0: Rain. This album brings us a collection of piano pieces by First Nation composers Connor Chi and Lewis W. Ballard. This album was released this past Friday, July 10th, on Navona Records. Welcome to Evening Eclectic, Roberta Rust and Connor Chi.
1: Hi, thank you for having us.
2: Hello, glad to be here.
0: So let's get to know the two of you. First, Roberta, tell me your musical journey.
1: Well, I began studying the piano at the age of five. I grew up in Houston, Texas, and I also started studying the cello when I was in the sixth grade because the public school program was strong in Texas at that time for music education. It still is. So I started cello at the sixth grade, and then I also was in a garage band for a while with my brother and so taught myself a little guitar. So I had a variety of musical outlets, but the piano was the primary focus. And by the age of 12 or so, I decided that I would follow music as a life's path. And I went off to conservatories. So I was at the Peabody Conservatory and then completed my undergraduate degree at the University of Texas, Austin. I also studied at the Manhattan School of Music, where I earned a master's and did a summer in the Mozarteum in Salzburg, Austria. And then I was out of school for a number of years, but then went back to the University of Miami to earn my doctorate. And so that's my educational background. But through the whole time, of course, I was pursuing performances and began recording in my 20s. I'm very excited about this latest release, The Female Rain, this recording of indigenous American piano music.
0: Basically, if you look at your oeuvre of music that you generally perform, where does that sort of fall?
1: Well, you know, I'm a classically trained pianist. So some of my other recordings are music of Mozart. I have a Mozart Matures CD out. I also have an all Haydn disc. I have a recording devoted to Debussy. I also have a recording of Villa-Lobos because I spent a good bit of time doing concertizing in Latin America with several tours of Brazil. But, you know, I've always combined contemporary music with my classical offerings. And my first recording was of the Prokofiev Six Sonata. And then the recording is called Three American Premieres because I had commissioned two sets of etudes for my New York debut. They were by Ellie Siegmeister and David Noon. And I included them on the second half of my Carnegie Recital Hall New York debut in 1982, which also included etudes of Liszt and Rachmaninoff and Chopin. But I had commissioned these two sets of new etudes. And also included on that recording are five preludes of Robert Starrer. So I've always combined contemporary works on my recitals with the classical canon. So that's kind of my artistic activity over the years.
0: And when did you become familiar with the music of the composers from the First Nations?
1: Oh, well, in the 1980s, when I was living in New York, I first heard some of the music of Lewis Ballard. Heard it on the radio. I also read a review of about his music in the New York Times. And as mentioned, you know, I've always included contemporary works with the classical pieces that I play. And so I became intrigued. I liked his music. I got in touch with ASCAP to see if I could reach out to him. And they shared his address with me. So I contacted him. This probably would have been in 1984 because I was looking for a couple of contemporary works to include on the recital that I was playing that fall. And he told me that he was working on one called A City of Fire, which is a concert fantasy, and that he would send that to me. And then he also had a work completed in 1981 called A City of Silver that was dedicated to Todos los Desaparecidos del Mundo. And it was inspired by his visit to Argentina and what happened there at the hands of the Argentine military in the 1970s. So that was the inspiration of that. City of Fires, inspired by Los Alamos, New Mexico. He lived many years in Santa Fe. So I looked at the scores. They were extremely challenging, but very exciting pieces. And I played the world premiere of The City of Fire on that concert, as well as the New York premiere of The City of Silver. So that was the beginning of my association with Lewis Ballard. He passed away in 2007. Near the end of his life, he mailed me all of his piano scores, and he had hoped that I would record as much as of his piano music as possible. And so on this recording, The Female Rain, I've included his four American Indian preludes, as well as some variations he wrote in 1967 called The Four Moons, of which he made a piano arrangement. So that's included on this disc. But Navona Records, you know, Parma Recordings, released the performances of those two concert fantasies I just mentioned from the 1984 concert. Parma has released the recordings from that night, from the premiere performances at Carnegie Recital Hall. And so I think that is a recording of historical importance. Lewis, at the time, mentioned after that concert, he came to the concert, came from Santa Fe. I played the pieces for him. We got to know each other better personally. But he came to the concert, and afterwards he said, "You know, Roberta, this is the first time that music of a Native American composer has been played by a Native American pianist at Carnegie Hall." So he made that observation. So that was my beginning of my association with Lewis Ballard. It would have been in the 1980s. And then Connor and I met a few years ago. I had known of him. I had heard about his music, and his reputation was quite well established. But we served together on a committee of the Music Teachers National Association. So it was through that committee work that I was able to get to know him. And I asked him if he would be so kind as to send me some of his music. It was very beautiful. And so that's been in more recent years, obviously.
0: And so, Roberta, you have a First Nations heritage as well.
1: Yes, my mother was born in Eagle Butte, South Dakota. She's from the Cheyenne River Sioux tribe. Both of my parents are from South Dakota. Though I did not grow up on the reservation, I grew up in a suburb in Houston, Texas. We would go back almost every summer to see our grandparents. And my grandfather had a cattle ranch on reservation land there. So we would always go back to the ranch and visit him.
0: So Connor, share with us your musical journey.
2: Oh, well, I am originally from Page, Arizona. It's a small town in northern Arizona, border town to the Navajo Nation. I spent my formative years there. I started getting piano lessons when I was about 6 years old. It was a little difficult because Page was very small. It was hard to find a piano teacher. So my parents were having to drive me to Flagstaff, Arizona for a while, which was about 2 hours away just for a piano lesson. So eventually, when I was about 10, my family relocated to Cincinnati and I went to a performing arts school there starting in the fourth grade. And I pursued music, specifically piano performance, through my master's degree. I went to Eastman School of Music and the University of Cincinnati's College Conservatory of Music. Always envisioned myself just performing other people's music. I didn't really make the transition to composing until after I'd completed my studies. I wanted to return home and spend time with my family, reconnecting with specifically my family on the reservation out there, and specifically with my grandfather, who knew a plethora of traditional Diné or Navajo songs. And it was sort of through this preservation project that was really, for me, meant to, in my own way, carry on that tradition. And I'd originally taken a few of these melodies from the songs that my grandfather would sing and arranged them for piano. And I thought those would be pieces that I could maybe play as an encore or sprinkle in the standard rep that I was playing. But as I released recordings of this and as I played them, other artists were interested in the music. And so originally I composed all of this in my head. So as people were requesting the sheet music, I would ask, you know, which one do you want? And I'll write that one down. And it sort of blossomed from there. And my career sort of took this turn where that actually now has become a huge part of what I'm doing as a musician, is not just performing, but creating music and working with other artists, amazing artists such as Roberta Rust, who are so kind as to lend their talents to the music that I'm writing.
0: Well, you fall in a long line of performers who have written down the music they've performed to be published. I think of Chopin, I think of Paganini, I think of Liszt, all who, as the story goes, wrote much of their music based upon their improvisations.
1: If I could, I'd like to interject a little bit about this business of improvising and having it in your ear and the fingers, et cetera, but not having written it down. the piece that bears, you know, the title of the recording, Female Rain, I heard Connor play it in 2023. We were at a festival together in Florida, and he played some of his music, very beautiful, very attractive. But this piece, Female Rain, he played, and it really, really enchanted me. So afterwards, I went to Connor, and I said, Connor, I'd really like to get my hands on that piece. I'd like to learn that piece. And he smiled at me, and he said, okay, but I haven't written it down yet. But he said, once he does, he'll send it to me. And sure enough, a few months later, he sent that piece to me, plus his entire set of the scenes of Dineta, of which there are about five pieces from that on this recording. And then I love the not only the piece, but the title of the piece, Female Rain. So I spoke to my record company, and I said, well, you know, as far as title, I said, what about calling it Female Rain if Connor would give us permission to title the album that? And he graciously did, which I'm very grateful for. But I just wanted to share that story of the his having it in his wonderful imagination and ear, but not having written it down yet for us other performers.
0: Well, I have to confess that I am relatively new to the oeuvre of First Nations composers. Most notably, I've talked a couple times to Jared Inbajaha Atait, and I've talked to Pura Fay, Charles Shadel, and one other Diné composer, and that's Raven Chacon. But there's a wealth of music out there that comes from First Nations composers.
2: Yeah, it is music that is, I'm happy to see, getting more attention. And when I was studying music, one of the things one of my professors had told me is, you know, you should play some music that sort of represents your background. And, you know, this was maybe 15 years ago, 20 years ago, that I was having trouble finding some of this music, you know, to play on the piano. And as I've taken this dive into composing and, you know, been able to collaborate and meet so many other composers, many of who you mentioned, it's exciting to see that new music is coming out, but also that it's accessible, you know, that people can get their hands on it, that I am able to play the music of other Indigenous composers.
0: Including the fact that last year I talked with John Jeter of the Fort Smith Symphony, who released an album of Lewis Ballard's orchestral music, which included the Four Moons in the orchestral version. And we're going to be talking about the piano version on today's show. And I'm particularly caught by the number of Diné composers, you know, along with yourself and Raven Chacon, who I've talked to. A couple other composers come to mind, one Tio Bicenti and Michael Begay, who I haven't had a chance to talk to. A friend of mine always says, well, it was in the water. Is there something in the water that sort of gives rise to the large number of Diné composers who are working in their own native music as well as in classical music?
2: It's an interesting question. Something that I think is really interesting is how different all of our music is. If you listen to the music of Raven Chacon, you listen to my music, you listen to Michael Begay or Tio, these pieces sound so vastly different, even though we sort of all come from that same place, the same roots, and, you know, being raised with traditional music, but also the influences that modern music has had, or for me, things that, you know, I'd hear on the radio, in addition to the things that I'd heard, you know, growing up. I think all of those things in our formative years really influence who we are today. At least I can say that for myself. And the Navajo Nation is quite large also. I think it's roughly the size of West Virginia. And even within our traditional art, there are differences in traditional weaving styles based on sort of the geography. So I don't know if there's something in the water or just a real appreciation for music. You know, I think it's the same as with many tribes where music is foundational. It's not just something that's for entertainment, but we use it for healing and we use it for, you know, community celebrations. And it has a, you know, a real function in society for us. And so I think those ties to music in our upbringing, the fact that it has been such a big part of who we are, probably lends itself to individuals that want to move on to create music in many different styles. And I know for many composers also, Michael Bugey, not just doing classical music, but also, metal music, or, there's a lot of different genres that are coming out from the indigenous community that have sort of our own influences.
0: Growing up actually in Southern Arizona and Southern California, just so that people are sort of geographically positioned, the Dene Nation is at the Four Corners area, with parts probably in Colorado, Utah, Arizona, and New Mexico, where those four states come together. And to tell you the truth, my first exposure to First Nations music was powwows on the reservations, because again, the large Pima reservation is next to Tucson, where I grew up, and rock bands. So let's dive into this album. And this album, again, is Female Rain, and it's named for one of the pieces that we'll get to. And this is a very interesting collection. Let's start with some music by Connor. And this is from your collection, the Navajo Piano. We're going to be talking about some selections from that whole collection, and that, which, by the way, whole collection has actually been recorded, and so people can look that up as well. This is Navajo Vocable 4, number one. And this opens with this bass chord, and then there's a combination of arpeggios and melodic lines. You then get a high chord before each of two phrases of music with a repeated bass chord, but then a single high chord at the beginning of one phrase, but not the second phrase, and then repeated bass chord, and then the arpeggios, and then the repeated again higher chords beginning these melodic sections. So there's these several sections if you look at it in terms of the music. Is this a conventional structure of Diné music, or is this something that is unique to this piece?
2: When I was structuring this whole set of pieces, and this was, one of the first things that I really did, as far as taking this dive into composing and combining my indigenous roots with my classical piano training. Structure, harmony, those were all things that I had to consider, and I wanted to do them in an authentic way. And for these pieces, those repetitions, those octaves or the chords that recur, they come from the tradition of the repetition in our traditional music. In Diné culture, the number four is sacred because of our four sacred mountains, the four directions. We have four sacred stones, and a lot of our traditional songs and prayers come in fours. So the harmonies are often built on fourths, and structurally, themes often come back four times.
0: And my understanding is that harmonies are not indigenous.
2: Correct. Yeah, there was no harmony in a lot of the traditional songs. That was something that I had to add as I was arranging these for the piano. But as I mentioned, when I was creating these harmonies, I wanted them to pay respect to the culture in some way. So my way was to create harmonies that were based on fourths and fifths, the inversion. So even though harmony was not traditionally included in our music, for what I was doing on the piano, it was really a necessary foundation when I was arranging these. So that was my way of paying respect to the culture.

So there are six of these vocables, and each are very unique from one another in terms of their structure. But like the second one, for instance, has, again, these arpeggios as part of the melodic root or the chords. The chords are often arpeggiated rather than played perhaps as chords. But you alternate between these arpeggiated chords and then just solid chords.

0: set of 12 pieces. I wanted them to be sort of things that you could either play as standalone pieces or as a complete set. And so within that set of 12, there are sort of like three movements if you group them into fours. So structurally, as I mentioned before, the pieces, with the repetition of four or structuring them in four within the set, there was also moments that I wanted to sort of draw some connection between the pieces to give it a cohesive sonic space and to also make it function as sort of a three movement work if you were to play the whole set.
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1: 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A new exhibit focusing on the seven brave women who reshaped Savannah when they saved the Davenport House in 1955, is open on May 14th. This exhibit at the Preservation Center, 323 East Broughton Street, Savannah, runs through December 2026 and explores the living experiences and the convictions that compel these women to serve the community. More information can be found at myhsf.org. Contemporary Classics features weekly conversations with and the music of nationally and internationally known contemporary art music, musicians, and composers. 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Welcome back to Evening Eclectic. I'm your host, Dave Lake. Tonight on Evening Eclectic, I am talking with pianist Roberta Rust and composer Connor Chi, who together have created the new album, Female Rain. This album brings us a collection of piano pieces by two First Nations composers, Connor Chi and Lewis W. Ballard. This album was released this past Friday, July 10th, on Navona Records. And Roberta, why did you select these particular vocables?
3: Well, I love all of them, but I wanted to come up with a sampling of them that would show the variety and the contrast between them. But I also chose a couple in not only this selection, but also on the Scenes of Dineta, the other selection, that have some of the themes that repeat. Connor was talking about how he organized the piece, but there is some cyclical treatment of themes, in the whole set. So I did in the set of the six of the Navajo vocables, a couple of them do have recurring ideas in them. So that was part of it. But then I also, like in recital programming, tried to choose ones that I thought would be contrasting and present, the individual pieces in an attractive light. And as Connor said, he wrote them in such a way that you could play the whole set, you could play the groups of four, you could play the standalone pieces. And so I just chose six that I thought would work very well together. Of course, I start with the first and with the last one, which is quite brilliant, and then chose other ones in between. And we were trained in the 20th century, which is a very dogmatic about, you know, you should play all of everything of whatever works you're doing, not take things apart. But I have always been grateful for one of my former teachers, a pianist named Ivan Davis, who was an extraordinary virtuoso and pianist, but very much a 19th century inspired type artist. And when I did my doctorate with him, and we were talking about programming, and I was saying, well, I should do this, and Ivan, I should do all of it, and whatever. And he said to me, Roberta, you're not a librarian. Put together what you think is going to be an attractive concert or an attractive recording. Or, you know, so that kind of opened my mind in a way, because I had been trained what was then the kind of the modern attitude that you had to play all of everything and you shouldn't split up works. But again, he was more 19th century. When he would plan recitals, he would first start with what were his five or six encores going to be. He would start by planning his encores first, then he would do the main part of the program. So anyway, those are some of the thoughts behind why I chose those six of the vocables.
1: The third piece of the vocables is the number three. So this is the third of the first four set. And this is very different from the first two. The first two are quite similar to one another, but this one is very different, with some very quiet melodic lines and chords beginning. Then you have louder center section, and then you go back again to these quiet melodic lines and chords, an ABA feel to it.

And then you move on to number eight, which is in the second set of four. And that one, again, is quite different in terms of having an opening chord with a melodic line followed by what I'm going to call the opening main melody, which is then intermixed with various other features as you go through the work.

0: Then we get to the numbers 10 and 12, which are actually part of the last set of four. And these again return to having both similar and very different characteristics from one another. Number 12 begins very forcefully, and it's probably the most forceful of the set that you have here of six. Does that number 12 represent some of the other of the ones that aren't in this set in terms of the force which it begins with?
1: You know, I wanted to create, as you said, sort of nice contrast throughout the works. And that one being sort of the closing piece, I think I wanted to bring all of that energy to a close in that way. So it's not necessarily related specifically to any one of the pieces in terms of its character. But if you're looking at the overall structure, that's how I decided to close the set. And it also ends with this, you know, short staccato note at the end, which when I perform it sometimes gets a laugh. And that was sort of my way of injecting a little humor into the music. You know, it's a forceful or more, I guess, grandiose opening to that piece. And it's totally contrasted with the end, which is just a, sort of a short little staccato chord at the end. And, you know, humor is a big part of the culture in the Navajo Nation. And, you know, I wanted to inject that. Throughout this music, I didn't also want to take it too seriously that I took all of the life out of it, so to speak, that I was thinking that this is some massive work that, you know, I thought it was important to include that.
0: Toward the end of this, you have this crescendo and decrescendo. At the end of the decrescendo, you have this sustained held pedal. Then you have these downward runs and then a pause and then a really quick chord at the very end.

0: And the number 10 has a feature which is typical of much music, and that is the left-hand ostinato, and then you have the right hand doing a lot of the arpeggios and the ascending and descending runs, which makes it quite unique of this set of six.
1: Well, the number 10 is related to the number 3 because of the falling third, okay? But also in the end of the number 10 are similar arpeggios that you find in the number 1. So that's another reason, I love the piece, but that's another reason I inserted that or used this one also, because it does have some compositional connection to a couple of the previous vocables.

0: And is there an overall comment that you'd want to make about the vocables, either of you, that we haven't touched on?
1: For me, I think that specific set is special to me because, as I mentioned, it was the first time I took that dive into arranging traditional music, and it was music that my grandfather would sing, and so it was special to me in that way. And in a lot of my compositions that followed from that, it might be a little bit more abstract, where I was taking things from the culture that were not necessarily melodic lines. They were ideas, they were life philosophies, and I was composing original music. But for this set, they were heavily influenced by the actual melodies, and that was the foundation of my journey into composing.
0: The next set of Connor's works is Scenes of Daneta. And this is just a marvelous set because it really, to me, of all the pieces on the album, this seems to me has that real First Nations richness.
1: Yeah, the set of pieces is one that I composed original melodies. The music is original. It's not exacted from other existing melodies. But I spent a lot of time listening to traditional songs when I was writing these pieces. So I sort of wanted to take that into my heart, into my mind, so that there was something, sort of a seed for me to grow something of my own. And with these pieces, I wanted to represent not just the music from my nation, but also the culture and the land and our life philosophies and community. And so, yeah, this was a much different undertaking than my earlier works, such as the vocables for piano.
0: And each of these pieces is so unique from one another. Let's start with the first one on the album, and that is Sunset. Scenes of Dina, Sunset. This one, it's just so wonderful in terms of a high melodic line, which then descends, as you would see growing up in the Southwest. I think you have to be there to sort of get some of the feeling of this because you see the sun will set behind, say, a mesa or a mountain, but it's still light, but the sun itself has set. And so you have this very high melodic line, which descends as if the sun is setting behind a mountain or a mesa, but then it's still light for a while longer. And you have these two melodic passages before a series of very powerful chords, and then a repetition of the previous melodic passages into the end of the piece. And it gives you that sense of twilight that exists after the sun actually has set.
1: That's a beautiful description of the sunset in the Southwest. And these pieces titled Scenes from Dinetka, Dinetka being the name for our traditional homeland, but scenes have sort of that visual aspect to it. And this was a set that I actually knew I was going to have music videos for it because I wanted there to be a visual element to sort of represent things. And so when I was composing this music, I had, for all of them, these images in my head that I was hoping to recreate with the music, and even things that I knew I wanted to have in the music videos that specifically aligned with some of the music. So in that sense, I'm happy to hear that you have this association with the visual experience, because that was very much foundational to the compositions.

0: The second of the pieces, Scenes of Dina, is Hogan. And the Hogan is the traditional round dome-shaped dwelling of the Diné people. But also, my understanding, it also means home. And that is what I took from this piece, because it's such a richness of melody with an underlying ostinato. And you have these melodies that come across and then build to this emotional climax toward the end. And then you have a very quiet ending. And it gives rise to the peacefulness and, you know, the big sigh that you get when you're home.
1: I struggled a little bit getting started on this particular piece because, again, visually you can see the traditional homes, the Hogans, throughout the reservation. And when I sat down to start writing, I thought, you know, what does a Hogan sound like? What is this visual thing going to sound like? And I was talking to my friend, and she just said so very simply, well, what does home feel like to you? And so that was where I was inspired with that melody. That was the foundation of that piece, and that melody comes back later in the set. But that was really my sense of home, that sort of comfort and protection that is provided by our traditional dwellings.

0: I have a question for Connor on this particular piece. I've been wondering about it because it does have that great feeling of home. I wonder if some of that feeling, which you achieve so beautifully in this, is the key you chose. It's in C major, which I think for most of us is like the beginning. That is the home key, you know, for everybody who studies the piano or studies music, you know, it's C major. And so I thought about that a lot when I was looking at this one. And did the choice of key of C major, was that conscious?
1: Yeah. For some of my music, I sort of I want to plan out specifically what keys they're going to be in and how they're related and how they sit in the set. But for this collection, it was whatever key lent itself, you know, to the music that I was composing.
2: This is WRUU-LP, Savannah, Georgia, 107.5 FM, WRUU.org. We are Savannah Soundings, community radio with global soul. Tonight on Evening Eclectic, I am talking with pianist Roberta Rust and composer Connor Chi, who together have created the new album, Female Rain. This album brings us a collection of piano pieces by two First Nations composers, Connor Chi and Louis W. Ballard. This album was released this past Friday, July 10th, on Navona Records. The next of the scenes of Dine on this album, and I'm very tempted not even to say the name of the piece because, again, I was so influenced by the name. If you didn't know the name, you'd say, well, this is Rain. Well, in this case, it's Female Rain, and this is the title cut for the album. And you have these high runs giving this feel of rain coming down, and you have this periodic rain arpeggios throughout the entire piece. So you have the melody underline it, and then you have these rain arpeggios all the way through. And then toward the end, it ends with the rain getting slower and slower and slower.
1: Rain, for me, you know, thinking about, you know, our traditional homelands, I think that was one of my favorite things to experience. We all can associate like the smell of rain, but for me, it smells different when I'm on the Navajo Nation. And so I wanted to try to capture some of that in the music and also the random nature of the drops of rain, because for this piece, there is quasi-improvisational sections in the beginning specifically. And that was because I really didn't want any two performances to be the same. It's guided, it's structured, but no two performers are going to play it the same. And even myself, when I play it, it is going to be different every time.
2: And that delicateness, Roberta, is that hard to achieve? Because it's just so really delicate in terms of the sensitivity of that rain.
0: Well, playing the piano softly and delicately like that and getting that kind of sonority is more difficult than playing it big and loud. It's a question of pedaling and voicing and just what you hear in your imagination, trying to make it sound like rain. And what I love about the way this piece starts and stops, it's very much the way rain showers often are. They start a little bit, a few drops at a time, and then it grows. And then when the storm recedes or the rain shower recedes, it often goes away, you know, a little drop at a time. So I just think Connor created that beautifully in that effect.
2: And I have to ask the question about the fact that it's female rain. There's a variety of rainstorms that you can have in the Southwest. You have what we call the rainy season, and you can get rains that fill the arroyos. And arroyos are the generally dry channels that nothing occurs in, but you don't want to be anywhere near one when it rains really hard. But you have those really hard rains that fill these arroyos as they roll by. But again, you have the gentle rains that occur throughout the rainy season. Is there a distinction between a female and a male rain?
1: It's exactly that. In Diné culture, we believe in the male rain, which is the downpours, the thunder and the lightning, and the female rain, which we call Nutzaba'ad. And that is the female rain because it's life-giving. It's the gentle sprinkling that soaks the earth and provides water for the plants and the animals. And that's my favorite kind of rain to experience. And that's why I specifically chose female rain for the composition.

0: It's because, again, growing up in that area, the male rains, they come, they go, and it's then as dry as it was before. They're really not the nourishing rains. They're just the wash you away rains sort of thing. And then we get to the food of the Diné. And this is fry bread. Every culture has their fried bread. And the Diné culture is no different. The First Nations cultures are no different in terms of their fried bread. Why do a piece about fry bread?
1: It's such a big part of the culture in several different ways, but for me, it represents community and it also represents resilience because the story behind fried bread is that it came from a period called the Long Walk when the Diné people were imprisoned by the US government for years, and the rations that they were given were pretty much the ingredients for fried bread. It was created out of survival. And through the years, we've reclaimed that, and it represents something more joyful. And like I said, community. It's something that I know when a family gets together, we're going to make that. When there's a celebration of some kind, the fry bread is something that not just is made, but it's made with several people can be helping to make the fry bread. And so for this piece, I wanted to represent that joyfulness and some of the humor and my own experiences of having that, not just as a dish, but as something bigger than that, you know, as being with family, being with friends, sharing laughs, and reclaiming something that was actually comes from a dark past, but like I said, represents our resilience.
0: Of all the pieces on the album, one hates to pick favorites, but I think this is my favorite, primarily because it has this opening with this powerful bass chord, then these high arpeggios getting quieter with each arpeggio. And then you get into what I'm calling the main theme. You have the theme, it's repeated in a couple short melodic passages, and then you get the repeated melodic lines, but now with more powerful melodic patterns, again, with the main theme. Then you have runs, a short crescendo, and then you come to the end and you get the main theme again with a very short version before it ends. So this constant recurring of the theme in various different forms, I really, really love about this piece.

0: Yeah, this one also, I had written an entirely different version of this piece. I actually had finished the piece and it didn't sit right. Something was wrong. And I wanted to have the humor, but I think it just wasn't how I wanted it. And again, I talked to my good friend, Mary Beth, who I often bounce ideas off, and it's like, I don't know why structurally, thematically, this piece is just not working. And she said, well, why don't you just think about the process of making fry bread? How you start with nothing, and then you can take these ingredients and mix them together, and then you let it rise, and then, you flatten out the dough and you fry it up. And so that was sort of my inspiration. I started a completely different melody from the ground up, a sort of the process of creating fry bread. In that way, I wanted to create these themes that transformed in different ways that were, very contrasting throughout from beginning to end.
1: And the last of these scenes of Dene that are on this album is called Stars. And again, this is another part where it gets back to being home. And because I consider actually Southern Arizona home, even though I didn't live there a long part of my life, it's still to me home. And stars are one of the most important differences, I think, in that area, because when it's not raining, you look up, and there is nothing like the panoply of stars that are above you, and the clearness, and the crispness, and the lack of pollution. Probably that's not the case anymore. Remember, I was back there over 50 years ago, so it's probably changed a lot. But getting away from the city, which is not hard, getting out into the desert, and you sit in the back of your truck, the bed of the truck, and just lay there and look up, and it's the most beautiful skies in the world.
0: That's another thing that I love about being home on the Navajo Nation is, it's not a big city. There's not all that light pollution. And you can really, it seems like you can see every star in the sky. It's just a special experience that I hold dear.
1: And you get that here with the very delicate chords, and then into a melody of real movement, really ending with chords, and then you return to the very quiet, delicate chords that you had at the opening. And so it's just a beautiful, peaceful, calm, relaxing feeling that I know I always had when I spent time looking at the stars.
0: The piece Stars actually quotes or borrows the melody from Hogan, from Home. And I wanted to create that sense of home because this work was, I think, a little more philosophical with the cosmology, the traditional beliefs in stars. We have this male and female constellations, the Big Dipper and Cassiopeia, which sort of rotate around the North Star. And that is sort of the same way we structure our homes, where in the Hogan, they're circular, and in the center there is a stove, there's a fire, and you rotate around that. You always move clockwise through the home when you enter and exit. And so that's how I structured the piece, was these opening chords that represent these stars, and then you have this theme from Hogan, which is the North Star being this fire at the center of the home. And then it returns to those chords, but they're inverted. The sections are inverted to represent how these different constellations were rotating around.

0: And again, it's getting back to the delicacy of playing the piano, which is really, to me, a really challenging thing.
1: Well, I recorded this at the Chaleloup Performance Center in Rockport, Massachusetts. So it's a beautiful space, you know, so it was recorded in a concert hall. So that helps a lot with the ambiance and to try to get a sense of spaciousness and to get the colors that you want. And I had a wonderful engineer, Brad Michael. This is my second project that I've done with him. We did a Mozart recording a few years ago in the same space. But of course, the instrument that you're playing on is important, but also the space. And I, whenever possible, I do like to record in concert halls because you get a much grander sense of ambiance, which helps a lot with the fuller playing or the more forte playing. But it's really crucial in the softer things and the more delicate things because you need the resonance for it to carry. But that spaciousness really helps create the color you want to try to get.
0: And if I remember, that concert hall in Rockport overlooks the ocean.
1: Yes, it does. It looks, you look out onto the Atlantic Ocean. So that's also very inspiring.
0: Now, the album ends with two sets of preludes. Connor's set of three preludes. And the three are very different from one another. Prelude number one is very rhythmic with a fast opening into a gentle middle slow section. Then it gets very rhythmic and loud toward the end. The second prelude is really this melody over arpeggios with this emotional climax right before the end, but a very quiet end. And then the third prelude, to me, is very dignified. It's slow, but has a rhythmic core to it.
2: These three preludes, I think, are the ones where I stayed as close as possible to the source material, to those traditional chants. They were chants that would be the songs that would be sung at girls' dance gatherings. And so I wanted to write this set of three short preludes as something that could close out a set that didn't have to be related in some way. And they were all in the same key because that's sort of traditionally how the songs would be, you know. They're not always in the same key, but wherever you start is where you're going to end. In the vocables, I wrote these at the same time, the vocables and the preludes, but the vocables were much more compositionally free. Some of those pieces are more abstract, but these I wanted to really keep close to the source.

0: And these are Navajo preludes, so they reflect the Diné Nation.
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1: 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Children typically need booster vaccinations when entering pre-K, kindergarten, 7th grade, and 11th grade. The Chatham County Public Health Department is offering school vaccinations at the Health Department offices at 1395 Eisenhower Drive, Savannah, at any time between now and the start of school on August 1st, by appointment. For school vaccinations, please call the Health Department at 912-356-2441 to schedule an appointment. This music is often called classical music, but remember, Mozart, Beethoven, and Liszt were the rock stars of their time, so I simply call it great music. I'm your host, Dave Lake, and join me for four centuries of great music, with new episodes each week on Sundays from 3 to 5 p.m. We also have encores of these episodes on Saturdays from 3 to 5 p.m. from mid-June to early December. Welcome back to Evening Eclectic. I'm your host, Dave Lake. Tonight on Evening Eclectic, I am talking with pianist Roberta Rust and composer Connor Chi, who together have created the new album, Female Rain. This album brings us a collection of piano pieces by two First Nations composers, Connor Chi and Lewis W. Ballard. This album was released this past Friday, July 10th, on Navona Records. Now, the four other preludes by Lewis Ballard are called Four American Indian Preludes. And as I started into these, I go, say what? This is not First Nations. This first one's called Daylight. It sounds like Bartok to me. I mean, it's just so rich in terms of what I'm thinking of is Eastern European melodies and structure.

0: I don't know if you had a chance to talk to him about these American Indian preludes, but they seem to be very European, more European than Native American.
1: Well, they're both. These were written in 1963 at a time when Lewis was studying with Darius Milhaud. And Lewis was of his time, and he studied with Bela Rocha, who was a student of Schoenberg. So Lewis is a grand student of Arnold Schoenberg, and you're correct. In the second one, there is a partial 12-tone row, but there's a great deal of indigenous material in it. It's just not necessarily perhaps as obvious as some other music. In the opening of the first one, it imitates a plains flute, that melody in the right hand, and there's ornamentation in it that's very much like the North American plains flutes.

And then as you get going in the faster part of the first one, he has something that he shows called honor beats. Those are those accented dyads. Okay, so and honored beats were considered gifts from the Great Spirit. So that's how he put those in there.

And the last one is a warrior dance. You know, Lewis was a member of the War Dance Society of the Quapaw tribe. So he puts it in a 6-8 meter. It's got very explosive chords in it.

0: But you're right. It comes from the time in which he lived and the compositional traditions that he was studying, which were mainly European, okay? But he had also done a great deal of homework in evaluating and studying indigenous musics, as plus in addition to his own work. So, yeah, elements in it that are going to sound quite European to you.
1: And the last set of pieces on the album that we're going to be talking about is Lewis Ballard's The Four Moons, Ballet Padaka. And this is four variations, each devoted to a different First Nation.
0: Well, this Four Moons Ballet was written in 1967, and it was written for the 60th anniversary of Oklahoma's statehood. And so Lewis was commissioned to write it, and it was performed in Tulsa and Oklahoma City. And the four ballerinas in it are all indigenous dancers, and they come from different tribes. And so that's why the four variations that I chose for this recording represent Moshulin Larkin is Shawnee, so that's the first variation, the Shawnee variation. The second was danced by Rosella Hightower. She's Choctaw. So each of these dancers dance this music in the ballet. And then Marjorie Tallchief, who was Maria's sister, danced the Osage variation. And Yvonne Chouteau was the Cherokee variation at the close. So I found them very inspired pieces. And the arrangement that Lewis made for the piano, I think, is excellent.
1: The first one, the Shawnee variation, opens with some very vigorous chords. And then you have the variable meter with hesitations as you build up to the final chord of that section. And then it goes into a quick dance with very highly rhythmic ostinato and ending on a final chord. So like two very distinct, very contrasting sections.
0: It's very dramatic music, the spirit within it, the wonderful sense of contrast, but also it's clearly dance music. You can really feel the swing of it.

0: And the Choctaw variation opens with, again, a very irregular meter, irregular both melodically as well as rhythmically. And then it moves into a much more regular meter, much more dance-like, but still, and maybe one could call it a third section, there's still a lot of rubato in this piece, just sort of moving back and forth in terms of the rhythm and the changing rhythms that you hear as you go through this piece. Now, is it marked with all these changes in rhythm, or is that something that in your conversation with Lewis, he suggested you do?
1: These particular pieces, I never was able to play for Lewis. He sent me the scores to it, but I didn't play them for him. But some of it has to do with the way he composed this, what you're reacting to. For instance, it's in 3/4, it's in a triple meter, but it will sound to you metrically a little bit unusual because of the way he combines the, you know, makes crafts his melodies and also his use of dissonance. And so then it will make it sound somewhat irregular, though as printed, it's pretty regular as far as the actual notation is concerned. As far as some of the rubato that I use, mostly I try to make sure, though, it still dances and adheres to a meter that a dancer could follow. But I think some of that irregularity in the compositional statement here also is theatrical, because this was music for the stage. You know, this was not, you know, a symphony or a string quartet or something that's just abstract music without a theatrical component. This was clearly music for the stage and music for dancers. So that might be where some of the perception of irregularity comes from.

0: The third of the variations is the Osage variation. And this is wonderful because of its contrasts in terms of it opens very quietly, but then it gets into some very powerful rhythmic patterns. And then I love the ending because there's a decrescendo into a slow, quiet section, then a slow crescendo and a little bit faster section into a very powerful final chord.
1: One of the things that I often, when I've been performing these variations, to try to connect the music to the listeners a bit more is, you know, we have that recent movie, The Killers of the Flower Moon, that came out a few years ago. It's a superb film, but a lot of folks saw that film. So it puts it in context for them, who the Osage were, okay, because that was about the Osage tribe. And also Lewis's first wife, Dolores Lookout, was Osage.

0: And the last is the Cherokee variation, and this is very different from the other three. That's one of the things that's really unique about this series, is that each of them are very, very different. And this opens very quiet and melodically, and then it gets into this rhythmic ostinato that underlies it. And again, this ending starts a bit quieter, but then it still has a sort of rhythmic passage and a series of individual notes with an arpeggio right at the end.
1: Well, you know, Lewis was Cherokee, so he was Cherokee and Quapaw background, and he, I think, was able to capture the variety of musical ideas and feeling in the different variations. You know, he was something of a Bela Bartok figure in this country. He spent a lot of time collecting musics from a wide variety of indigenous groups. He went all over the country, and he had a set of recordings that he put together. He also did a lot of work for the Bureau of Indian Affairs and educational initiatives that he put forward during his lifetime. So he really had quite a knowledge base. And I know that when he was in New York, when I did those pieces of his in the 1980s, he came to our home one evening and we had a lovely time. And he sang a number of songs for us from a wide variety of tribes. And he wanted some type of percussion instrument kind of accompanying himself as he was showing us these various the music. So he said, "Do you have a coffee can or something?" So I had an empty coffee can and he put a few pebbles in there or whatever. So he had some type of a rattle to accompany himself. But it was just a great, great evening. But it was a wide range of songs that he sang for us. So he was like a Bela Bartok, really going and investigating these various influences. So he had an excellent grasp of indigenous music.

0: Tonight on Evening Eclectic, I have been talking with pianist Roberta Rust and composer Connor Chi, who together have created this new album, Female Rain. And as we've been talking about, this album brings together music from previous generation of Native American composers, that is Lewis W. Ballard, as well as a present First Nations composer, and that is Connor Chi. And this album was released this past Friday, July 10th, on Navona Records. And I want to thank you, Roberta and Connor, so very much for being on the show tonight.
1: Well, thank you so much for having us. It's been really great chatting with you about this project.
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0: 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So sit back for an hour of pleasure.

0: 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You're listening to the best in soul and R&B. 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

your makeup, you fall asleep and you wake up. 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Sun, meet the snow.

I used to clog the world with dreams like a dog bearing a litter. The family curse was our signature scent as the world ran from it holding its nose. Mad scientists trapped inside a rose, dreams of a blues cruise, form of merriment. I'm into it if you're into it. I'm into it if you're into it. Like

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0: The World of William O. Golding opens the Telfair Children's Art Museum at Jepson Center on May 10th. This new immersive Children's Art Museum exhibition focuses on the art William O. Golding, with a host of new interactive experiences which will lead children and adults through a remarkable story of this artist. 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

0: The Savannah Fire Department requests parents, caregivers, and the community to take immediate action if they see children locked alone in a vehicle. The Savannah Fire Department has responded to 13 incidents involving children left in locked vehicles in 2024 to date. Leaving a child unattended in a vehicle poses a severe risk, even on a moderately warm day. The interior of a locked car can reach high temperatures within minutes. If you see a child alone in a car, call 911 immediately. Emergency personnel are trained to respond swiftly.
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1: 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Because of you, we've been able to engage with the community at events like Juneteenth and Earth Day. 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

0: and welcome to Background Briefing, available 24/7 at backgroundbriefing.org. I'm Ian Masters, and today we'll examine a number of stories and issues in the news. We'll begin with the frightening reality that the fascist in the White House, who has already conducted one coup attempt against American democracy, is now entirely focusing his presidency on the Save America Act, which is in essence the Save Donald Trump Act, to prevent a predictable Democratic victory in November so that Trump and his family won't be investigated and the occupant of the gilded golden Oval Office will not be dragged out in a straitjacket or an orange jumpsuit. Joining us is Omar Aziz, a writer, lawyer, and former foreign policy advisor to the Canadian Prime Minister. He was born to working-class parents of Pakistani origin in Toronto, Canada, and with the help of scholarships became the first in his family to go to college in the West, later studying in Paris at Cambridge University and Yale Law School. He's the author of Brown Boy, and most recently, a fellow at Harvard's Radcliffe Institute, and we'll discuss his new book, Shadows of the Republic, The Rebirth of Fascism in America and How to Defeat It for Good. Then we'll follow up on the recent NATO summit, which Trump arrived at threatening Greenland and insulting European leaders, but left talking about the love in the room as European leaders praised and flattered him. Joining us is David Broda, an historian of the Italian far right. He's a regular contributor to the New Statesman and the Internazionale, as well as the Europe editor of Jacobin. His books include The Rebirth of Italian Communism, Dissident Communists in Rome, 1943 to 1944, First They Took Rome, How the Populist Right Conquered Italy, and most recently, Mussolini's Grandchildren, Fascism in Contemporary Italy. And he has an op-ed at the New York Times we will discuss, Behind the Scenes of NATO, Europe is Falling Apart. And before we begin, with Trump having bombed seven countries and started a war against Iran, while at home his ICE thugs terrorize and break up families, murdering American citizens in the process, the need to rid the country of the deeply unpopular Trump cacistocracy and his clown car cabinet could not be more urgent. But these crooks and criminals would do anything to stay in power as their billionaire buddies buy up the mainstream media and the mob boss intimidates Republican politicians. Only people power can beat money power, and we need all hands on deck as we continue to do our part delivering a daily public service providing the facts and evidence to inform the majority of what they are up against and how to win back our country, our decency, and the respect of the community of nations. You can help save America's 250-year-old democracy by making a tax-deductible donation at backgroundbriefing.org/donate or at publictruthmedia.org. And thank you. And joining us now is Omar Aziz, who's a writer, lawyer, and former foreign policy advisor to the Prime Minister of Canada. He was most recently a fellow at Harvard's Radcliffe Institute. And his new book is Shadows of the Republic, The Rebirth of Fascism in America and How to Defeat It for Good. Welcome to Background Briefing, Omar Aziz.
1: Thank you so much for having me, Ian.
0: Well, thanks for joining us, Omar. And you've pointed out that the term fascism has been cheapened by overuse. But I think, and I think it's fair to say, that we're in a frightening reality here in the United States with a fascist in the White House who has already conducted one coup attempt against American democracy and is now entirely focusing his presidency on the Save America Act, which is in essence the Save Donald Trump Act, to prevent a predictable Democratic victory in November so that Trump and his family won't be investigated and the occupant of the gilded golden Oval Office will not be dragged out either in a straitjacket or an orange jumpsuit. And on the Democratic side, I'm sad to say, Omar, that there's only one Democrat, the election lawyer Mark Elias, fighting for us. So we are here in the United States, in the United States of anxiety.
1: That's well put, Ian. You know, about 10 years ago, I started working on this book in 2016. At the time, I was at Yale Law School, which was the home of Bill and Hillary Clinton. And none of us thought, like everyone else around the country, that Donald Trump would win. But there was a certain presumptuousness there about Bernie Sanders supporters, about those who question whether Trump might win, and certainly about those who used the F word at the time. If you remember 10 years ago, even 5 years ago, someone who said Trump was a fascist was labeled as unhinged, as far left, as someone who's inaccurate and using this term as a slur. Well, it turns out we were right. Fast forward to the present. And if anything, those critiques of Donald Trump 10 years ago were too moderate and too limited. That everything that we have seen happen and transpire over the last 10 years was predicted, was written about, or in Trump's case, his saving grace, in a sense, is that he tells us everything he's going to do already, right? So we have seen the emergence of fascism. When I use the term, I'm using it precisely. I'm using it as a movement, an organization, a political party that is tries to overwhelm and dominate the nation state, that rallies public support, that engages in mass hysteria, in spectacle, in pageantry, in recruiting the youth, in telling obvious lies, in destroying public institutions. So fascism is a distinct kind of political ideology. It is not just a generic form of authoritarianism. It is a specific radicalizing, racializing form of authoritarianism and right-wing extremism. And we're seeing this beyond Donald Trump as well, unfortunately. In my research for my book, which you kindly had noted, I learned about young people turning to the far right. First thing, cultural influencers on the internet shifting to the far right and influencing millions of young people in their bedrooms and on their walks and in school. I'm seeing it in policymakers, the fascists in suits, as I call them, who are more articulate than Donald Trump and probably have more nefarious plans. So as I argue in the book, this does not end with Trump. In fact, we are in act one of fascism in America. And beyond the fascists in suits are the fascists in the streets. And when I started researching this book in the fall of 2022, I thought it would be mostly a historical book. One fine day in Cambridge, Massachusetts, Harvard Square, one of the oldest public squares in America, a gang of young neo-Nazis came and disrupted a book fair and engaged in harassment, intimidation, and their far-right fascist protest. And that really jarred me and made me think that I need to be investigating the far-right as it's emerging now, not just historically, but there are echoes and resonances of past and present that we're seeing in America. And ultimately, I argue, fascism has returned because it was never defeated. It is not a new ideology. It is an old ideology wearing a new mask.
0: Well, Omar, we also just recently at the 250th anniversary of American democracy in Washington, D.C., a group of fascists of the Patriot Front showed up marching, and the propaganda outlet for the Republican Party and for Donald Trump, Fox News, Laura Ingraham, their anchor, tried to suggest that they were Antifa dressed up in these peculiar uniforms. And they weren't in suits, but they were well-dressed with these white masks. And we saw them actually emerge at Charlottesville back in 2016 when Trump said they were, or 2017, when Trump said there were good people on both sides. And that gets me to the question about the enablers of Hitler, particularly Alfred Hugenberg, who was the media baron in the 1930s in Germany, and Rupert and Lachlan Murdoch. So you don't have the fascists without their megaphone, right? And I don't know whether you could say we have a contemporary Goebbels, who was obviously very skillful. But we certainly, if you look at the pantheon of Fox News hosts, they're doing the best they can.
2: Yeah, absolutely. I think that is very well put. The propaganda ministry of Nazi Germany and the propaganda tactics were hugely influential in getting Nazis to power and keeping them in power. And we're seeing a far-right constellation of propaganda networks and outlets currently now. I mean, Fox News is one outlet, one network, but there are far-right influencers, there are streamers from Jordan Peterson to Nick Fuentes to others that millennials and young people, Gen Z, listen to. There are the Laura Ingrahams and the kind of independent right-wing commentators. You have Donald Trump himself, who is a one-man propaganda ministry himself. I mean, literally with Truth Social, but also in the sense that whatever he says, whatever he tweets, he's able to change the agenda very quickly. And this is somewhere where liberals and progressives are on the back footing. And it is a paradox I wrestle with in my book, that how is it that a movement that is often perceived as being, you know, a bastion of Hollywood and the universities and the elites, you would think we'd be able to tell a better story. You would think we'd be able to compete on narrative grounds. And yet we have been losing this debate for the last 10 years. I mean, one of my interviewees who was in law school with me and ended up clerking for the Supreme Court and was an early supporter of Trump said it plainly to me that the left lost all the major battles, whether it was immigration, whether it was culture, whether it was democracy, whether it was Roe versus Wade, whether it was judges, go down the line. And I think a part of the reason why is because the left for the last 10 years, 20 years, 30 years, we have been very good at organizing protests and mass movement, but not necessarily converting that into political change. Whereas the right has been gunning for political power since the 70s, since Nixon, since the 80s, since Reagan, and they've built up institutions that Trump then came and took over. The Federalist Society, the Republican Party, even the slogan of Make America Great Again comes from Ronald Reagan. Donald Trump did not invent this. And so the circumstances and the context was perfect for a right-wing strongman authoritarian to swoop in and to essentially convince the masses that they could only fix America by voting for him. On the propaganda front, I think that young people in particular are allergic to this right-wing or left-wing, frankly, propaganda. And the only way to push back is to tell real stories, to push back on the merits, to organize ourselves, and to ensure that we being left, right-wing, common sense conservatives, centrists, anyone who's not part of this cult, that we do not use our megaphones to just destroy each other, which is what we have done in the past, and that we focus on the issue of American democracy, building up our institutions, and ensuring that they're stronger and we're able to pass them on. You know, I was in Chicago just before the America 250 anniversary as well, and I was reflecting on this, that this is the anniversary of the signing of the Declaration of Independence. The Constitution is written 10 years later. That is a structure of American government. But the Declaration is the embodiment of all the great principles of American democracy, particularly the right to life, liberty, and the pursuit of happiness. And what is the Declaration? It is a break free from tyranny and a statement, a declaration of affirmative principles of liberty and freedom. It is those principles that are being trampled upon and eroded in real time. And we don't have much time left to be able to fix this and to push back.
0: Well, we're divided. At least the Democratic opposition is divided between the Democratic Socialists and the Democrats. And we've just seen this fratricide in Maine and in Michigan, which means that the Democrats probably will not pick up the Senate. They will not get the Michigan seat, which is being vacated by Gary Peters, and they probably won't get the Maine seat, which are both of which are must win. So all the Democrats can hope for is to win back the House. But when you talk about immigration, Omar, think about the money and the power that ICE has. They just got, DHS just got $75 billion from the Republicans, and they have $100 billion they haven't even spent. And they've just murdered a Mexican down in Texas. Just shot him dead. They weren't even looking for him. So there's something much darker going on here, which has echoes of Nazi Germany, because we're being conditioned in this country to the sight of federal forces deployed against civilians, particularly in democratic cities, and it's conditioning the agencies themselves to follow orders, which they clearly have recruited a bunch of fascist thugs, ICE, that would have been unthinkable just a few years ago. And also you have the real analogy with Hitler's Germany in the form of Trump's freeing all these January 6th thugs and trying to turn them into martyrs, just as the Nazis tried to turn that street thug horse Vessel into a hero, and they even had an anthem written, the Horse Vessel song.
2: Yes, that's well put. I mean, I talk about the blood flag in Nazi Germany, the flag of the beer hall putsch, the first coup attempt by Hitler and his thugs, and how the flag ended up becoming, that was stained with the blood of those martyrs, ended up becoming a sacred symbol in Nazi Germany. There's something almost quasi-demonic or spiritual in a very twisted sense of this far-right neo-Nazi movement and Nazi movements in particular. I think the ICE point is especially disturbing and alarming, given that the ICE is a federal police force at the discretion, the disposal of the federal government, which is under the control of a single person, the President of the United States, under Article 2 of the Constitution. So there's enormous amounts of discretionary power that any president can use. And Donald Trump is using it for fascistic ends, for authoritarian ends, and to destroy his political opponents, destroy institutions, and harm American democracy in particular, right? And so this is where the book opens. In fact, I talk about how we get to a point of no return, right? And we're close to that point right now, because how do liberals and Democrats organize with our voices, with our pens, with our families, with our neighbors, with our communities, when the people on the other side of the fence have military-grade armor and machine guns and have the right to kill, right? That is a point that we are at now. Now, I do want to raise one other point, is how did we get here? The Democratic Party is not innocent or immune in this lead up to fascism. I mean, the Democratic Party also kept a lot of the Bush era wars on terror, the drone strikes, the limits on civil liberties. They're beholden to this elite consultant class that keeps losing elections. They put forward two candidates, one in 2016 and one in 2024, that clearly were going to lose the election. That they, well, maybe less so in the Hillary case, but if you were going to college campuses, if you were talking to people the way I was, it would become quite apparent that both Hillary Clinton and Kamala Harris were not generating the energy and enthusiasm that is needed to win a presidential election, despite their better ideas. And of course, in 2016, the Democrat Party also rigged the election, the primaries, against Bernie Sanders. Now, I don't want to blame Democrats for this, but we have to view this as a structural challenge and an issue, is that if the Democratic Party had been on the side of working people, of democracy, of saving American institutions and building an economy that works for all people and is not just for certain corporate interests, that maybe we'd be in a different position right now and we'd be able to have someone in the White House who actually cares about American democracy. So I think the Democratic Party, unfortunately, abandoned a lot of its traditional voters and young people and people concerned about democracy as well. And we're starting to see the pushback of that, especially the elite of the Democratic Party, within candidates like Congressman from Silicon Valley, Ro Khanna, the mayor of New York City, Mayor Mamdani, other people who are running for Congress and for Senate across the country. I take your point that the situation that unfolded in Maine was extremely unfortunate. Again, almost an own goal, a self-error. Like, how did we get to this point and we're changing candidates a few months before the election, right? So we tend to have these errors, unforced errors that we make that allows the Republicans and Donald Trump to just gun right for power. They're very good at doing this, right? So I think part of the challenge here is getting our own house in order, the progressive house, the liberal house, the centrist house, whatever you want to call it, to stand up for American democracy truly, and then to wage that fight against the Republicans in the upcoming elections, and constantly to be organizing in all the days leading up to those elections to let people know that we're not going to back down, that American democracy is not going to fade and fumble after 250 years, that it's only getting started, and that requires everyone playing their part. And I'll just say one other thing, that at the end of the book, there is an anti-fascist playbook of 25 points that anyone can implement right now, from public officials to teachers to community members to parents to students. So my book is not only diagnostic in saying this is doom and gloom and we are destined to failure. There is a playbook there, but time is running out.
0: So we also have, you know, Trump, of course, is mentally ill and an evil person. But waiting in the wings, you have the Silicon Valley tech bros have their guy, Vice President Vance, waiting. And let me just quote from your book. When fascism overtakes the United States, it will elevate private power. It will be futuristic and technologically sophisticated. It will have the rough American undertones of racial violence, and it will glory in the flag and traditional American culture. It will be televised and streamed and broadcast, its untruths repeated every minute. It will have sycophants and influencers at its beck and call, and it will take pleasure in telling obvious lies and taunting the masses. It will disorient and distract, and it will demolish anyone who stands in its way. And wherever all other tactics have failed, it will simply silence the masses until people accept defeat. And already, in terms of the media, again, going back to the media, you have one of the richest guys on the planet, Larry Ellison and his son, already owning CBS, about to own CNN. So the writing is on the wall.
3: Yes, yes. I think the writing is on the wall, and there's a lot of work left to be done on the media front in particular. This kind of, the media helped Donald Trump get elected the first time, right? They streamed his rallies live. He was very entertaining. And if anything, Donald Trump proved that American politics is not about substance and is not about policy. It is fundamentally about entertainment and amusing the masses. And that is what he was able to do. That is what Mussolini and Hitler and other fascist leaders were able to do as well. And again, I bring up the irony of how is it that the party of Hollywood and Harvard is unable to tell, and New York is unable to tell a compelling story, is unable to inspire the masses, inspire the public to come out and vote, right? How did we lose this propaganda war? And I just think the Republicans and the conservatives were a lot better at this in terms of advocating for their message, and then when they get into power, at least Donald Trump, satisfying their core base and implementing those policies. Unlike us, when liberals and Democrats get into power, we water down most of our policies. We try and work with Republicans and conservatives. We end up, you know, selling out parts of our own base, whether that's in a free trade deal or whether that's in a quote-unquote bipartisan agreement. And yet the propaganda factories and the megaphones continue spewing out this far right nonsense. And so part of the response is, of course, fighting back against fascism and correcting the lies and, you know, organizing a better response, but also telling a better story and having an affirmative, positive economic message to counter this fascist depravity, a positive economic message that anyone anywhere in America could listen to and see themselves represented in that message. Because even if we disagree on race, on class, on American history, on all this, affordability, you know, economic mobility, intergenerational mobility, livelihood, being able to build a livelihood. These are things that transcend race and class and division and geography. These are things that all Americans need and all Americans hope for and aspire to. So I think that we can, if we focus on the right issues, we can win this battle. But if we are fighting each other and trying to, you know, fight these insular wars, we're never going to get ahead. And the stakes now are too high. It is the American Constitution, the way of life, American democracy that is at stake. It survived the first 250 years barely with the Civil War. And by the way, with the Civil War, the Confederacy, I trace this in my book, the lineage of American fascism doesn't begin with Hitler, doesn't begin 1945. It goes back to the 1800s. It goes back to the KKK, the Confederacy. It goes back to the founding of the country and the implementation of racial categories into the Constitution. So there is an old DNA here in America of fascism and the far right. We have to uproot it, step one. Step two, we have to organize. Step three, we have to put forward affirmative, positive, substantive economic messages that can actually rally all kinds of people around a common movement.
0: And just going back to your book, The Shadow of the Republic, The Rebirth of Fascism in America and How to Defeat It for Good, in the chapter When the Demon Takes Over, fascism is a cult of power. It works by intoxicating half of the population and filling the other half with dread and despair. You bring up Albert Speer, Hitler's architect, and how he joined the fascist parties. And I must say, again, we're talking about similarities between Germany in the 1930s and America today under Trump, which are uncanny and extremely disturbing. What Trump is doing in redecorating the White House and his obsession with his arch, what they call the Arc de Trump, along with the ballroom, there's literally, you could have Albert Speer as the architect on both of those projects.
3: Yes, absolutely. Albert Speer, Hitler's architect, minister of armaments later on, and someone who joins the Nazi party at a young age. He's a great example because here's someone from a refined upper class family in Germany who is still seduced by the appeal of Nazism and Hitlerism. And the aesthetic appeal of Nazism was partially in the buildings and in the construction, right? The giant Reich Chancellery, the remade Berlin, the Cathedral of Light, those hundreds of lights shooting up into the air, this creating this ominous spiritual feeling. This is a distinguishing factor of fascism, is they focus on appeal, on aesthetics, on architecture in particular. And it is one of the parallels between Hitler and Trump. There's not many similarities between them in terms of their political commitment to their ideologies. Hitler is a rabid ideologue. Donald Trump is an opportunist who does believe in some of these ideas, and yet there is this focus on real estate and on construction that is similar between them. You know, I learned in my book that when Hitler was Reich Chancellor, he spent most of his time designing buildings because those buildings ended up conveying the grandiosity, the megalomania of Nazi Germany. Well, what is Donald Trump doing? There's the ballroom, there's his mimic of the Arc de Triomphe, there's the military parades, there's executive orders mandated by the federal government for federal agencies to give preferential treatment to neoclassical architecture, right? That is classically from the fascist playbook as well. So there's a similarity, this parallel between architecture and aesthetics and the appeal of fascism in particular. And I'll just draw your listeners' eyes to the eagle that Donald Trump put on the White House, the Golden Eagle, right in the front. And it eerily reminded me of the Imperial German and the Nazi eagle, which is also on the cover of my book. It's a split screen between the American eagle and the Nazi eagle. And when I saw that Golden Eagle Donald Trump put in the front of the White House, immediately I thought of the German eagle and not America's symbology of that eagle. So that itself, it's right in our face now. It's not implicit anymore. It's explicit. We can see it. And that's why fighting back and building something better are even more important now. And in fact, we only probably have 2 to 3 years to get this right.
0: So just in the last couple of minutes then, Omar, in terms of deprogramming young people and stopping the growth of fascism amongst the young, you write, the four major attributes of modern fascism stand out. First, it is a revolutionary ideology with the goal of replacing existing institutions by recalling past myths of national glory. Second, it draws energy and recruits from young people, especially boys and young men, capturing their disillusionment about war, a bad economy, and the changing social mores. Third, it expertly uses pageantry and spectacle, turning politics into an aesthetic and spiritual experience. Finally, fascism is fundamentally about the consolidation of power, subsuming all civic and social institutions within the state. Fascism's policies of expulsion and extermination derive from its zealous drive to create a new man and a new society. And of course, in terms of Hitler, it all ended up in ashes with 50 million dead. How do you see the need for this deprogramming?
3: Yeah, well, I think it's good that you pointed out how Hitler ended, how his life ended, how the Nazi regime ended. Berlin in smoke and ashes, 50 million people, Hitler taking cyanide, putting a bullet in his head, his top lieutenants, including Goebbels, doing the same to himself and his family. Mussolini hanged in public and beaten and humiliated. You go down the list of fascist leaders and their end is always ignominious. It is always disgusting given where they were at, right? They're humiliated at the end. And so it never ends well because the ideology itself is based on violence and destruction and hatred. I don't think, or at least I hope, that's not going to be the end result of American democracy, because we also need American democracy to survive. And there's many innocent people who will be harmed if that happens. But we can begin this de-Nazification or this deprogramming, I think, at the local level. That's where the anti-fascist playbook I have put together, that's where it focuses. So things like teaching young people media literacy at a very young age, being able to distinguish between what is true and what is false, especially in the age of AI, that is very important. Teaching accurate history of the American past. My book does not, and my lectures do not shy away from the Trail of Tears or the Confederacy or the Ku Klux Klan or the racial laws of the 1920s. A confident country is able to confront its past and learn from it. In fact, this should have been the first inkling that there was something amiss in American democracy, was all these lectures that progressives would get as soon as they brought up anything bad about American history.

0: And I think this is the last point, and I'll end on this, is the final point of my anti-fascist playbook is something that's often overlooked, which is that there's been an evaporation of collective meaning in America and meaning making. We don't, you know, have collective institutions anymore. We don't hang out in the same spaces the way we used to. People of different social classes don't interact the way they used to. We've all retreated into our silos for, again, a various number of reasons. And there's been this complete evaporation of meaning. So what do people live for now, especially young people? For scrolling and, you know, betting on sports games? I mean, that's not enough to sustain a life. Human life requires meaning and meaning making in community. So we need to find ways to reclaim that meaning and to give people meaning. Again, part of it is democracy, saving their country, saving their society, saving the planet from extinction. I mean, the species from extinction. These are noble, honorable, ambitious goals, but it's going to all have to begin at that local level, working together. And your readers can peruse the 25 points because they would apply to anyone at any station in life, but also forms of pressure we can apply to politicians to be able to ensure that they speak for individual rights and protect them and defend them and don't just become the handmaidens or the accessories of fascism and the end of American democracy. I refuse to accept that. I refuse to accept that this is the end and that we can all sing goodbye to democracy for now, partially because I have skin in the game. I'm a millennial. My friends are implicated in this, my community, my countries. So we need to be able to fight back and to build something that's a lot better than what was inherited, so that we can proudly pass that on as well. We are a few years away. There's a lot of work left to do, but I am hopeful that if we do organize and build a broad coalition, that we could push back against this fascist autocracy and strengthen American democracy, because it's not just about not losing. It's about winning on those principles that so many people have fought for.
1: Well, thank you very much. I appreciate it.
0: Thank you, Ian.
1: And again, I've been speaking with Omar Aziz, who's a writer, lawyer, and former foreign policy advisor to Canada's Prime Minister. He was born to working-class parents of Pakistani origin in Toronto, Canada, and with the help of scholarships, became the first in his family to go to college in the West, later studying in Paris at Cambridge University and Yale Law School. And he's the author of Brown Boy, and was most recently a fellow at Harvard's Radcliffe Institute. And his new book is Shadows of the Republic, The Rebirth of Fascism in America and How to Defeat It for Good. We're going to take a brief station break. We're back looking into behind the scenes of the recent NATO summit and whether Europe is falling apart.

0: Welcome back. I'm Ian Masters, and this is Background Briefing, available 24/7 at backgroundbriefing.org. And joining us now, David Broder, an historian of the Italian far right. He's a regular contributor to the New Statesman and the Internazionale, as well as Europe's editor of Jacobin. His books include The Rebirth of Italian Communism, Dissident Communists in Rome, 1943 to 1944, First They Took Rome, How the Populist Right Conquered Italy, and most recently, Mussolini's Grandchildren, Fascism in Contemporary Italy. And he has an op-ed at the New York Times, Behind the Scenes of NATO, Europe is Falling Apart. Welcome to Background Briefing, David Broder.
1: Hi, Ian. Thanks for having me on.
0: Well, thanks for joining us. And at the recent NATO summit in Ankara, Turkey, Trump blustered in with Erdogan, the dictator, meeting him at the airport, and then he did a press conference where he went on about how the U.S. should take over Greenland from Denmark, a NATO partner, praised the so-called strong man, his host, Erdogan, kept saying how he's strong, you know, he's a tough, all that dictator-loving stuff that comes from Trump. So that's how it started and alarmed everybody. But at the end of the NATO summit, Trump says, oh, it was a love fest. You can't believe the love in that room. And they were all so nice to me, and even admitted, because he

0: obviously a very sick man. He even admitted that maybe they were putting on their affection and wasn't authentic. But nevertheless, he was lapping it up. So where do the Europeans stand now? I mean, America still is the 900-pound gorilla, but are they willing to go along with this absurdity of Trump and what he's done, particularly in the Persian Gulf, or are they taking their own path?
1: Well, I think a lot of European leaders have tried the path that you mentioned, which is to try and flatter Trump, to try and appeal to his ego, and they think they're being very clever by doing it. So we've seen Friedrich Merz, the German chancellor, Mark Rutte, the former Dutch prime minister, who's the NATO chief, and even the British prime minister, Keir Starmer. You know, they've tried to cozy up to Trump and convince them that they're his best friend. And, you know, that's all very well and good. It hasn't seemed to buy them any influence over his policy or even forewarning of what he's going to do in terms of foreign policy. So with things like the war in Iran, for instance, even though European states did adopt a very conciliatory line, did let the United States use their air bases to assist with the attack on Iran, Trump still didn't give them much credit. What I'm trying to talk about in the piece, really, though, is that I think, of course, Trump's mood swings and erratic behavior is one part of the problem. But really, the question Europe faces is, well, how is it able to stand on its own two feet? How is it going to be resilient? How is it going to be not dependent on the US, perhaps even when Trump isn't president anymore? And when we look at things like energy costs and the energy supply, the troubling thing is that while European leaders have been talking a fair amount about independence, standing more on their own two feet, in reality, Europe's become more dependent on the US in several ways. Firstly, because of kind of pandering to Trump, this trade deal that Ursula von der Leyen, the European Commission chief, agreed to last summer, and now the European Parliament has been pushing through. Or when it comes to energy, because, you know, Europe has begun to or gone some way in cutting itself off from Russian gas supplies, but it's largely replaced that with an enormous increase in fossil fuels from the United States. So what I'm saying really is that what Europe needs is the kind of structural changes, the kind of investment, the kind of development of its own energy supply, things like the Green Deal, things like developing renewables, which even if they're not politically popular or there's a lot of pushback against them, are necessary in making Europe more resilient and independent long term. Because Trump has all his personal qualities or vices, but ultimately, you know, in a multipolar world or one in which different powers are emerging and US leadership is waning, Europe needs to be better able to stand on its own two feet. So that's what I'm talking about in the article, really.
0: But what the recent NATO summit was largely about, and this is what Trump's been on about, is people. Some people over here think that maybe Putin owns him because he spends 90 minutes on the phone with Putin all the time. We never know. There's never any printout, so we don't know what's going on. And he did have a 90-minute conversation with Putin just before he left for the NATO summit on July the 4th. So what clearly has happened, though, is the Russian invasion of Ukraine and the ongoing war has forced the Europeans into spending a lot more on defense. And isn't that largely at the expense of the Green Deal?
1: Yes, I think we've seen a big shift in the priorities of the European Union in terms of collective borrowing. Maybe in the aftermath of the pandemic, the European Union was investing and was borrowing collectively more to invest in its future. And maybe 6-7 years ago, when Ursula von der Leyen became Commission Chief, Commission President, she was talking up the Green Deal as the future for the EU's economy. Now, I don't think that the Green Deal was all that ambitious. In fact, in many ways, it's far short of what's necessary. It's about state support for private businesses to invest. But you know, we saw then the EU shifting towards the green agenda, boasting about being a world leader. And now instead it looks like rearmament is the main focus of collective borrowing, that the eventual aim of reaching 5% of GDP on defence, which most EU members in NATO have agreed to. That's become the kind of, in the minds of people like Friedrich Merz, German Chancellor, that's not just about defence, but that's also a way of creating jobs. That's also the path to reindustrialization. So in a way, they've been bounced into it by the Russian invasion of Ukraine. They've also been bounced into it by Donald Trump, because, of course, it's him who's demanding that EU countries meet this target, in many ways an arbitrary one. You know, we could talk about whether the best way to defend Europe is to meet an arbitrary target in terms of spending. But as a kind of foreign policy power, I think the problem that the EU has is basically in... You know, the EU leaders have basically been trying to lobby Trump to not sell out Ukraine, to not sell out Ukraine to Putin, and they've been boosting their spending as part of the effort to appease Trump to keep his interest in Ukraine. Of course, European countries have been buying weapons directly from the United States in order to supply Ukraine. So, you know, some European leaders might be thankful that, you know, they have managed to maintain American support for Ukraine, or at least stop Washington from selling out totally to Putin. But at the same time, that's come together with a certain limitation of European ambition as a power upholding international law. So when it's come to other conflicts in which Trump has embroiled the United States and the West, notably in Israel, Palestine, notably in Iran, even in the Caribbean, European powers have basically kept quiet about it in the hope of not offending him. So I think there's a certain trade-off of trying to weigh on the US to support Ukraine or to not cut off support to Ukraine. But in exchange for that, we've given up a lot, both in terms of other foreign policy areas, but also in terms of the trade deal that the European Union has accepted from Trump, committing us to buy American gas and even at one point, of course, us accepting massive tariffs.
0: So just the other day, David, I spoke with the former head of Russia analysis at the CIA, who was also the Russia advisor to Vice President Dick Cheney. And he takes the position, which is pretty unusual on this American side, that the expansion of NATO eastward is a catastrophe, and that historians are going to rue the day and look at the tragedy, in effect, that Russia was driven out of Europe into the arms of China. But, of course, the other side of the story is that Putin did start this war. And at this point, it seems that his only options are, assuming he lasts for much longer, is to destabilize Western governments via funding the far-right parties in Europe that are on the march now, with Le Pen in France, for example, now running for president. So is that the situation now, that on the one hand, you've got an uneasy relationship with America via Trump, but on the other hand, you've got Putin's hybrid warfare kit essentially focused on funding and nurturing far-right parties in the hope that that will weaken European resolve in terms of supporting Ukraine?
1: Well, I think it's no secret that the Russian government, of course, does support far-right parties in Europe. Some of them even made open alliances and deals with Putin's United Russia Party, including the Lega, one of the current parties of government in Italy. Of course, this isn't the only, you know, the Russian support isn't the only, perhaps even not the main reason why these parties are so strong. But there certainly is a lot of division in Europe, and a lot of reason to doubt that the European Union is indeed going to pull together. I mean, in response to the first part of your question about, you know, the eastern expansion of NATO, I mean, I'm sure that most people in the Baltic states or Poland, or certainly in the mainstream politics, you know, they're not regretting the fact they're in NATO. They're the countries that have increased their defense budgets the most. But then the problem, I think, and I allude to it in the piece, is that Ultimately, it's difficult to talk about Europe really standing on its own feet and European solidarity and those capitals being able to rely on Europe in defence. Also because there's a very good chance that the national rally in France, and maybe even perhaps a slightly longer distance prospect, the Alternative for Deutschland here in Berlin, where I am now, you know, those kind of parties could be in power in a not too distant future. And you know, can they be relied upon? Are they going to commit to the defense of those Eastern countries as well? So I think in terms of defense specifically, a lot of those states or those political leaderships do very much, of course, want to maintain American interest in the continent. So it seems to me that there's a real problem when we talk about Europe becoming more resilient and independent, is that the national politics of some of the main countries in the EU, the largest economies and the largest by population, are heading to the right. Of course, it's not inevitable. You know, Marine Le Pen will be able to stand now. Her victory is far from inevitable. But sometimes when we talk about Europe, we think of it as sort of inherently this kind of fuzzy liberal force, and it really isn't. There's a good chance that these far-right parties could be in power soon, and you know they're going to wreck the kind of green industrialization, the kind of answers to the climate crisis, even the kind of adaptation to the very hot weather we're having, increasingly hot weather we're having each summer. They're not going to deliver the kind of changes I'm talking about. So I think it's not inevitable that they'll come to power, but it's something we definitely need to think about.
0: But the other side of the coin, David, is what just happened in Hungary, right? Getting rid of Orban, who was clearly in Putin's pocket and was a spoiler in terms of European solidarity and supporting Ukraine. So, and then, of course, in England, you've got Nigel Farage now seemed to losing power and not sure about the far right in terms of its gains, because Labour is obviously a bit shaky. I mean, the amazing thing about Brexit, which is the greatest self-inflicted wound, in, I think, in European history, and the Brits still haven't really recovered from it, going back to Putin's influence, a FSB prostitute who was kicked out of the Gulf, the Emirates, shows up in the UK, hooks up with a British insurance executive, who then becomes the biggest donor to Brexit, £9 million, all funneled by Putin, and look at the result. So it doesn't take a lot of investment on the part of Putin and the FSB to destabilize Western Europe.
1: Yes, although I'd say probably in the British case, of course, it's true in terms of the funding and influence on the Brexit campaign, but then it's also true that the British love for the EU was always very limited, and the EU's record in the previous years, not only in terms of immigration and complaints against that, which were often very misdirected and confused, but also the EU's handling of the post-2008 crisis, maybe not the direct cause of Brexit, but didn't do a lot to add luster and appeal to the European project. And you know, since the Brexit vote, we've seen far-right parties in other European countries who might have once spoken about Frexit or Italexit or other countries leaving the EU. All of that kind of discussion has gone away. No one's talking about leaving the European Union anymore. In the last European elections in 2024, I think parties who wanted their countries to leave the EU won extremely few seats, if any. So the part of the effect of Brexit has been somewhat to put off other right-wing and nationalist parties who no longer want to split away, but want to change the EU from within. And the problem is they're having some success in doing so. If we look at parties like Giorgia Meloni's Fratelli d'Italia in Italy, someone recently asked Jordan Bardella, the president of the National Rally in France, how come his party never talks about leaving the EU anymore? And he said, well, you don't get up and leave the table when you've got a winning hand. So I think the problem is that the sort of, and in, you know, in a way, the Brexiteers in Britain should probably be rueing the fact that they could have had more influence within the EU, because they have a lot of allies in terms of things like harshening immigration controls on the external borders of the EU, in opposing measures to combat climate change, in opposing green reindustrialization, all of the kind of things they don't like in the EU. So I think that today we're no longer talking about the threat of the EU kind of splintering with other countries leaving, but it still has a fundamental problem, I think, which is that if it doesn't invest more in terms of its energy independence, if it doesn't show itself, the EU, as able to democratize, to make its institutions more susceptible to popular pressure, then it might survive as a united body, but it's going to both lack legitimacy and it's going to have problems in dealing with the kind of crisis we're facing, whether that's the climate crisis or whether it's things like the effect on energy prices of the war in Iran and of these crises that are spreading around the globe. So I think that the European Union isn't going to fragment, but there's certainly a struggle over its future in terms of whether it's going to become a more democratic and green and united force, and one that's an independent pillar in world politics, or whether it maintains its current status as a kind of hodgepodge of nation states, some of which are more pliant to pressure from Trump. Of course, the Hungarian election in many ways showed that Viktor Orban tried rather desperately in the final stretch of the campaign to kind of lean on the support of Donald Trump's government, J.D. Vance coming to Budapest and so on, and that impressed extremely few people. His record in terms of job creation and so on had really run out of road, and Trump just isn't that popular in any European country, including in Hungary. So these right-wing figures, they can't just rely on sort of Trump to boost them into power or to amplify their message. But at the same time, it's also true that the kind of effect that Trump's administration is having in terms of the pressure he's putting on Europe to spend more on the military, to buy US fossil fuels and so on, can also have destabilizing effects also on other governments around the continent.
0: Right, but the one thing that Trump and Orban and Erdogan have in common is that they're all kleptocrats, and presumably people in Hungary were pretty disgusted by how much Orban was feathering his own nest. But
1: yeah, I mean, it seems to me that, I mean, in the Hungarian case, what's interesting is that although, of course, it's easy to think about it like, well, Orban is against the EU, but at the same time, for the first after Orban returned to power in 2010, for the first several years, what his government was fairly effective in doing was selling Hungary as somewhere for investment for German car manufacturers and so on, and also getting EU funds. And his party machine distributed it among their own base and among friendly business interests. And in the 2010s, because the government was managing to push up job numbers, creating a lot of low skilled and low paid, but still creating a lot of new jobs, that was able to buy off a certain section of the population. Over the pandemic and during the war, particularly with the high energy prices, that strategy has failed very badly. There started, of course, to be more pressure from the EU in terms of not handing funds to Hungary. So I think the kind of combination of the loss of the sense of progress in terms of the economy and jobs, combined with the atmosphere of corruption and cronyism, ultimately badly undermined Orbán's base, because even in areas where it used to rack up enormous electoral majorities, it did very badly in the election. I mean, the opposition certainly strengthened its vote and was more united, but also Orbán's party, Fidesz, I think it dropped from 2.8 to 2.3 million votes, something like that. So a lot of its own base had kind of withered because its model of cronyish capitalism had started to run out of steam.
0: So just in the last couple of minutes then, David, as you write in your article at the New York Times, behind the scenes of NATO, Europe is falling apart. You write that in May, Ms. Kallas, head of the EU foreign policy, spoke of the need for either morphine or chemotherapy to deal with the disease of overdependence on China. Now, of course, one of the things that Orban did was he was a gateway for China to get into the EU. But on the other hand, you write that the continent also remains heavily reliant on American tech firms, American energy, and American payment systems. So I'm thinking of what the Prime Minister of Canada said at Davos that got a lot of attention, where he basically said that the big powers like the United States and China were caught in a kind of squeeze between the two of them, and the middle powers have got to get together to survive. How does that play in Europe, given that on the one hand you've got China's influence, even though they're helping Russia surreptitiously in Ukraine, they still have a big market there in Europe, which they obviously want to protect. But on the other hand, you've also got the power reliant on American tech firms, American energy, and American payment systems.
1: Mm-hmm. Well, I mean, part of the problem we've had, of course, is that the even under the Biden administration, not just under Trump, there's been pressure from the U.S. for European to decouple from China and Chinese tech, even though, of course, the American governments often then go around Europe's back and make separate deals with China anyway. So, I mean, I think the fundamental problem is that, I mean, I just keep coming back to it, the fundamental problem is that if Europe isn't more independent in terms of its energy sources, then it's wildly vulnerable to external shocks in certain fields related to tech and payment systems and so on. You know, there's some talk of progress. You know, there's not that the European Union's doing nothing. So, you know, let's talk about boosting European semiconductor production, creating the digital euro and making us not so dependent on US payment systems. And it might sound like a very technical question and, you know, why would anyone have a problem using Visa and MasterCard? But it really does matter. In fact, of course, a judge of the International Criminal Court, subject to US sanctions and expelled from Visa and MasterCard because he upset the US government because of the ICC's investigation into Israel and charges of genocide. So it really does matter that that Europe does become more independent in these ways. And I think the problem is that we often have this kind of language of independence and standing on our own two feet, but then it stops at we should contribute more to NATO, we should spend more on defense, but we sort of maintain this mentality of being a kind of junior partner to the United States, or the idea that ultimately the US is really our ally and maybe Trump is just a blip. And I think that's a naive attitude. And, you know, Mark Carney's Canadian Prime Minister's speech about the middle powers, you know, that's great. And I wish he himself would more consistently follow that line, because when it comes to the war in Iran, you know, the other NATO powers were pretty weak in terms of standing up against what Trump was doing. And rather than just sort of hoping that he'd get it done quickly and that kind of approach. So, yeah, I think it's fundamental that that Europe becomes more independent. And that's also a matter in terms of, you know, we can't just live expecting the industries and manufacturing on which we rely to be located around the rest of the world, because it's, you know, it's also important in terms of reindustrialization in Europe, in terms of job creation, as well as the sort of more fundamental question of sort of resilience and not being overly dependent on others.
0: Well, David Broder, I thank you very much for joining us here today.
1: Well, thanks very much.
0: And again, I've been speaking with David Broder, who's an historian of the Italian far right. He's a regular contributor to The New Statesman and The Internazionale, as well as Europe's editor of Jacobin. His books include The Rebirth of Italian Communism, Dissident Communists in Rome, 1943 to 1944. First They Took Rome, How the Populist Right Conquered Italy, and most recently, Mussolini's Grandchildren, Fascism in Contemporary Italy. And he has an op-ed at the New York Times, Behind the Scenes of NATO, Europe is Falling Apart. And this has been Background Briefing. I'm Ian Masters, and I'd like to thank producers Graham Fitzgibbon and Asha Price. And if you've missed any of today's program and would like to explore our vast archives, you can visit us at backgroundbriefing.org, where we'll include extended interviews searchable by topic and have made it easy for you to sign up for the daily email updates that provide links to resources, articles, and books discussed on the program. 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

0: New York, this is Democracy Now.
1: Following U.S. attacks on areas in southern Iran early today, the Islamic Revolutionary Guard Corps said it had destroyed fuel storage tanks, Patriot air defense systems, and FPS systems at U.S. bases in Kuwait.
0: Iran and the United States continue trading strikes as tensions rise over control of the Strait of Hormuz. Iran says the strait is closed to traffic. President Trump has declared the ceasefire over. And Republican Senator Lindsey Graham of South Carolina dies at the age of 71. We'll speak with Jeremy Scahill of Dropsite News. Then armed Israeli settlers carrying U.S.-made M4 rifles detained Democratic Congress member Rohana in the occupied West Bank on Wednesday as he was visiting a Palestinian village destroyed by settlers.
2: They detain us. They block off the road. And then they call the IDF, and the IDF is on their side, not on the side of the Americans.
0: We'll be joined by the renowned Palestinian-American historian Rashid Khalidi on the occupied West Bank, as well as U.S. plans for a new embassy complex in Jerusalem. All that and more coming up. Welcome to Democracy Now!, democracynow.org, The War and Peace Report. I'm Amy Goodman. The United States is continuing to bombard Iran amidst an intensifying standoff over the Strait of Hormuz. On Sunday, U.S. Central Command said the U.S. had struck 140 targets in Iran. In retaliation, Iran's Revolutionary Guard said they had targeted U.S. military facilities in Bahrain, Qatar, Kuwait, Oman, and Jordan. The escalating attacks come after Iran announced the closure of the Strait of Hormuz and President Trump declared the ceasefire was over. On Sunday, UN Secretary General Antonio Guterres said he was, quote, deeply concerned by the serious escalation, unquote. He urged Iran and the United States to, quote, urgently resume negotiations and to address outstanding issues through diplomacy. We'll have more on Iran after headlines with Dropsite News' Jeremy Scahill. In the occupied West Bank, armed Israeli settlers have carried out a number of attacks in recent days, targeting local Palestinians as well as foreign journalists and even a U.S. Congress member. On Wednesday, armed settlers carrying U.S.-made M4 rifles surrounded a van carrying Democratic Congress member Rohana, who was visiting a Palestinian village destroyed by settlers. Khanna said his delegation was blocked for about 90 minutes.
2: I'm certainly probably the first American politician who's been detained by the IDF and Israeli settlers. I mean, we were at a village that Israeli settlers had destroyed. They had destroyed the school. They had destroyed that village, and we were just looking at it. And these hoodlums come in with machine guns, an M4, an American-made machine gun, and they detain us. They block off the road. And then they call the IDF, and the IDF is on their side, not on the side of the Americans.
0: We'll speak with Rohana on Democracy Now! On Tuesday. In a separate incident Saturday, Israeli settlers armed with clubs, rocks, and a knife attacked a group of journalists, including CNN's Jeremy Diamond. One of the journalists posted video of the attack on Instagram.
3: Car.
4: Go, drive.
3: No, no, no.
4: Drive, drive. 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
3: no.
4: Move,
3: no.
4: Move,
3: no.
4: Move, get the f*** out of the way.
3: No.
4: Move, no. Move.
3: No.
4: Go, go, go. Watch out.
0: Israel reportedly arrested four individuals in the attack on the journalists. The incident occurred at the same location where a mob of settlers beat U.S. citizen 20-year-old Saif Musalet to death exactly a year ago. To date, no one has been arrested for the death of Musalet. Republican Senator Lindsey Graham of South Carolina has died at the age of 71 after what his office called a, quote, brief and sudden illness, unquote. For decades, Graham had been one of the most vocal supporters of war in Washington. Graham died just after returning from a visit to Ukraine, where he met with the Ukrainian President Volodymyr Zelensky. During the trip, Graham pushed for increased U.S. military support for Ukraine.
3: We have a magic moment in time here. In the coming months, if we do this right, increase Ukraine's lethality, get people to help us with Putin rather than propping him up, we can end this war.
0: Lindsey Graham was a leading backer of the U.S.-Israeli war on Iran, as well as a vocal supporter of the 2003 U.S. invasion of Iraq. He also pushed for a permanent occupation of Afghanistan and once called for a preemptive attack on North Korea. After Israel was accused of committing genocide in Gaza, Graham told the head of the International Criminal Court, quote, "This court is for Africa and thugs like Putin. It is not for democracies like Israel and the United States," unquote. Graham became a close ally of President Trump, but during his unsuccessful failed presidential run in 2016, Graham had this to say about Donald Trump.
5: He's a race-baiting, xenophobic, religious bigot. He doesn't represent my party. He doesn't represent the values that the men and women who wear the uniform are fighting for. And you know how you make America great again? Tell Donald Trump to go to hell.
0: South Carolina's Republican governor will now pick a replacement to serve out the rest of Senator Graham's term, which ends in January. Republicans will hold a special primary in August to pick a candidate to run in November. In other news from the Senate, Kentucky Republican Mitch McConnell has finally revealed details about why he's been hospitalized for the past month. In a statement, the 84-year-old McConnell said he fell on June 14th at home and became, quote, briefly unconscious. He later developed what he described as a mild case of pneumonia. McConnell also released a photograph from his hospital bed with his wife, Elaine Chao. McConnell's planning to retire at the end of his current term in January. With McConnell's absence and the death of Lindsey Graham, the Republicans have just 51 votes in the Senate for now. The Justice Department has subpoenaed four journalists at the New York Times after they reported President Trump's new Air Force One lacked key security features, including advanced anti-missile capabilities. The Boeing aircraft had been donated to Trump by Qatar and then refurbished. Trump flew on the plane last week to the NATO summit in Turkey, but then took the old Air Force One home due to security concerns. The Times reported subpoenas were issued to the reporters Julian Barnes, Eric Lipton, who just won Pulitzer Prize, Tyler Pager, and Eric Schmidt. The subpoenas were issued by Jay Clayton, the U.S. attorney in Manhattan, who was recently nominated by Trump to serve as director of national intelligence. Clayton's confirmation hearing is set for Wednesday. A lawyer for the New York Times said, quote, "This brazen act should be seen as nothing more than an attempt to prevent the public from knowing what is happening in their country by intimidating journalists from doing their jobs," unquote. The Committee to Protect Journalists head, Jody Ginsburg, said, quote, "The subpoenas are an extraordinary escalation in President Trump's efforts to threaten and intimidate independent news organizations and have a chilling effect on the work of journalists across the country," unquote. The New York Times has revealed U.S. Secretary of State Marco Rubio has become the de facto viceroy of Venezuela, effectively controlling Venezuela's finances, the distribution of its natural resources, and its government. Rubio's informal role began after U.S. forces attacked Venezuela in January and abducted the Venezuelan president, Nicolas Maduro, and his wife, Celia Flores. Maduro's former vice president, Delcy Rodriguez, has since served as Venezuela's acting president, but the Times reports Rubio has essentially been running Venezuela from afar, even controlling Rodriguez's public appearances and statements, as well as her governmental appointments. The Times likened Rubio's role to that of Paul Bremer, who was installed by George W. Bush to run Iraq after the 2003 U.S. invasion. In Europe, a group of scientists warned extreme heat led to 10,000 excess deaths in the last month. Germany recorded nearly 100 deaths by drowning. Over the weekend, wildfires raged in Spain, killing at least 12 people. It's one of the deadliest wildfires in the country's history. In Greece, authorities have urged residents in Greece's second largest city, Thessaloniki, to stay indoors and secure their windows and doors because of toxic smoke caused by a recycling plant engulfed by a wildfire. Meanwhile, in France, hundreds of firefighters are battling a wildfire south of Paris. A Trump-appointed federal judge has approved a request by the Justice Department to dismiss seditious conspiracy charges against five members of the far-right group, the Proud Boys, in connection with the January 6th insurrection. In his order, Judge Timothy Kelly said he did not agree with President Trump granting clemency to the rioters, but that he had no choice but to comply. After taking office, President Trump pardoned all of the nearly 1,600 rioters for taking part in the attack on the Capitol, which injured more than 100 police officers. Protests are continuing in Houston, Texas, after an ICE agent fatally shot Lorenzo Salgado Araujo, a 52-year-old Mexican father who'd lived in the United States for decades. He was shot after being stopped while driving to a construction site with three other men who were detained. Houston Police Chief Diaz is expected to meet with the FBI on Tuesday in an attempt to access evidence gathered by federal investigators. On Friday, the family of Lorenzo Salgado Araujo and lawmakers gathered to call for an independent investigation after eyewitnesses disputed claims made by ICE agents. Hugo Baldera Ibarra is a lawyer for the family.
6: After speaking with these men, I have no doubt that what they're saying is the truth. I know that these agents, the agency is going to try to cover it up. This is not the first time that it happens. This has become a pattern where ICE agents claim that they use their vehicle as a deadly weapon, that they tried to run over the agents and the agents shot in self-defense. But all three of my clients reiterated that at no point was there ever an agent standing in front of the vehicle, nor was an agent ever placed in the line of danger. That is simply false, and I believe my clients are telling the truth.
0: We'll have more on this story later in the week. There have been protests of hundreds of people over the weekend in Houston. The Justice Department's investigating Yale's admissions practices for its medical school, law school, and undergraduate college. Now, Yale Law School's dean, Christina Rodriguez, and several other law school faculty members are urging Yale's leadership not to settle with the Trump administration, saying it would be damaging to the rule of law and would compromise Yale University's reputation. According to the Yale Daily News, the university's first settlement offer was rejected by the Trump administration. Yale has since offered a second proposal. Democratic Senator Richard Blumenthal of Connecticut said, quote, "As I've told top Yale officials, Trump's word means nothing. An agreement with these corrupt bullies is only an invitation to more law-breaking abuse," Senator Blumenthal said. In election news, a federal judge in Atlanta has rejected the Justice Department's subpoena seeking the names of election workers in Fulton County, Georgia, from the 2020 election. Judge William Ray wrote in his order, quote, "Such a large disclosure of information threatens to chill participation in future elections, which will surely impact Fulton County," unquote. President Trump continues to repeat the false claim he won the state of Georgia in the 2020 election, accusing Fulton County officials of so-called ballot fraud. It comes as President Trump is pushing Congress to pass the Save America Act, which would require proof of citizenship to register to vote and identification at the polls. Meanwhile, in Texas, the state's attorney general, Ken Paxton, has reportedly listed an address where he did not reside while voting in several elections during the last 2 years. This comes as Paxton has warned voters about misrepresenting their residence on election records. The president of PEN America, the novelist Noam Mengistu, has resigned from his position in part because of an article published by the organization about Israeli and Jewish writers denouncing cultural boycotts. Mengistu said in an interview with the New York Times he didn't agree with the publication of the article because it could cast the Boycott, Divestment, and Sanctions, BDS movement, as discrimination instead of protected political speech. Mengistu said, quote, "We have the responsibility to be conscious and aware of how our work can impact and influence those debates, and especially if that means producing work that might actually restrict or limit or suppress what is constitutionally protected speech," unquote. In the email to the New York Times, PEN America said, quote, "PEN America has long opposed cultural and academic boycotts, but we have always drawn a clear line between disagreeing with a tactic and defending the right to use it," unquote. And civil rights leaders are backing an independent investigation into the mysterious death of Nolan Wells, an 18-year-old black college athlete whose body was found last week on a barrier island in Mississippi. Wells had taken a boat to the island with a group of white friends to celebrate the July 4th holiday. The friends say Wells chose to stay on the island when they returned home. Authorities say Wells may have accidentally drowned, but his family has questioned the official story, in part because Wells' cell phone was found not with his body, but in the possession of one of his friends who returned home. Wells' mother spoke at a news conference Friday.
7: Nolan is the kindest soul. He never met a stranger. He loved everybody. He didn't care if you were black, white, purple, green, looked like a marshmallow. Like, he just wanted everyone to be in peace with one another. He loved life, and God gave him this big heart, which always scared us. Me and his dad had conversations with him all the time, not just about the importance of understanding our history as black people, but also the importance of how you have to move in certain spaces.
0: The family of Nolan Wells is being represented by civil rights attorney Ben Crump, who also spoke at Friday's news conference.
8: It is because the family has distrust of the Mississippi law enforcement officials giving them a fair investigation where their black son ended up dead after going out on a boat with three young white men. The history of Mississippi is something that they don't just read about in books, but it's a lived experience for many black Americans.
0: And those are some of the headlines. This is Democracy Now!, democracynow.org, the War and Peace Report. When we come back, the United States is continuing to bombard Iran amidst an intensifying standoff over the Strait of Hormuz. We'll speak with DropSite News co-founder Jeremy Scahill. Stay with us.

0: old phone died by downhill strugglers. This is Democracy Now!, democracynow.org, the War and Peace Report. I'm Amy Goodman. The United States is continuing to bombard Iran amidst an intensifying standoff over the Strait of Hormuz. On Sunday, U.S. Central Command said the U.S. had struck 140 targets in Iran. In retaliation, Iran's Revolutionary Guard said they had targeted U.S. military facilities in Bahrain and Kuwait, destroyed radar systems in Oman, and hit fuel tanks and ammunition depots at Prince Hassan Air Base in Jordan. The escalating attacks come after Iran announced the closure of the Strait of Hormuz and President Trump declared the ceasefire over. On Monday, Iran's foreign minister said the United States had violated various parts of the MOU, the Memorandum of Understanding, since the ceasefire began, including regarding control of the Strait of Hormuz.
1: Under Article 5 of the Memorandum of Understanding, our effort was to work with Oman to establish a mechanism to ensure the safe passage of ships through the Strait of Hormuz. Unfortunately, this did not materialize because of overt and covert U.S. pressure on Oman.
0: Meanwhile, the United States is claiming Iran had violated the MOU. This is the U.S. ambassador to NATO, Matthew Whitaker, on Fox News Sunday.
2: Commercial shipping can't be terrorized in the Strait of Hormuz. And obviously the memorandum of understanding between the parties was always performance-based, and that President Trump, if shipping is attacked or if the Iranians want to act belligerent, then he will respond with overwhelming force.
0: For more, we're joined by investigative journalist Jeremy Scahill, co-founder of Dropsite News. He's been closely following the negotiations. Thanks so much for joining us again, Jeremy. As the U.S. hits missile and defense systems and paramilitary revolutionary guard boats in a new round of attacks, and Iran retaliates by hitting, quote, additional enemy bases in the region, is this an escalation?
3: Without question, it's an escalation. In fact, Donald Trump, quite bluntly, multiple times over the past few days, said that the ceasefire is over. He also implied that the memorandum of understanding that was signed between the United States and Iran was effectively dead in the water. But then he backtracked from that and falsely claimed that the Iranians were, again, begging him to talk. This has been a recurring narrative where Trump, for reasons that have to do with market manipulation or wishful thinking, promotes to the public the idea that the Iranians are somehow just sitting in Tehran begging Donald Trump to come back to the table, when reality paints a very different picture. Let's back up and summarize what's happened here. On February 28th, based on a combination of tainted Israeli intelligence, wishful thinking, imperial hubris, and a belief that the United States can use its military to achieve any objective around the world, Donald Trump, for the first time since the Islamic Revolution in 1979, stood as the American president that openly vowed to wage a war of regime change against Iran using military means. The Iranian government had said for months leading up to that February 28th initiation of this war that it was not going to just calibrate its response and engage in back-channel communications with the United States when it decided to attack U.S. military sites in the region. Because prior to this February 28th war, Iran had tried to have its responses to the U.S. and Israeli attacking it be proportionate and aimed at not spurring or sparking a bigger war. This time they said they weren't going to do that. And for weeks on end, the Iranians fought back not one, but two nuclear powers. Pete Hegseth and other American officials, including Donald Trump, were every day proclaiming that the Iranian ballistic missile capability had been overwhelmingly wiped out, that its drone capability had been overwhelmingly wiped out, that the Iranians were begging Donald Trump to make a deal. And all of that was just one massive lie. And so what happened is that Donald Trump was facing a very severe crisis with his quagmire. And what he did is engage in a memorandum of understanding that quite overwhelmingly favored the Iranian position. And I think what we witnessed here was that Trump did this because he felt like, we'll let the Iranians think they're getting away with it, but we have no intention of actually abiding by the terms of this memorandum of understanding. That's why you immediately saw the United States try to open a parallel track in Lebanon. Lebanon was supposed to be party to this agreement that the United States signed, and instead, what the U.S. and Israel have tried to do is to co-opt the Lebanese government to have its armed forces serve as an Israeli U.S. directed and backed counterterrorism, quote unquote, force that is responsible for dismantling and disarming Hezbollah. And in fact, that framework that they thrust upon the Lebanese government allows the Israelis to remain indefinitely in southern Lebanon. The other aspect of this, Amy, is the situation in the Strait of Hormuz. There is no question, objectively speaking, that it's the United States that's been violating the terms of this agreement. It is quite explicit that Iran is supposed to have managing authority of the Strait of Hormuz, that it had deferred imposing any kind of fees for a 60-day period, and that a long-term solution was going to be the result of bilateral negotiations between the Islamic Republic of Iran and the Sultanate of Oman, the two literal states in the Strait of Hormuz. And what Donald Trump and the United States tried to do was say, well, we're going to now cut a side deal with Oman, and we're going to open this other corridor. And yeah, the Iranians can be in charge of this small slice of the Strait of Hormuz that happens to be just off their coast, but we're actually going to have unrestricted access that completely obviates or eliminates any kind of Iranian management. And the Iranians have made clear that they're not going to accept this. And so the broader narrative is somehow that Iran wakes up one day and decides to just start attacking vessels in the Strait of Hormuz. From the Iranian perspective, the United States is in systematic violation of multiple terms of the Memorandum of Understanding. You know, I spoke over the weekend to a senior Iranian official who said that what the United States and the Trump administration did over the past few days was to engage in a psychological operation using prominent media organizations in the United States, specifically Axios and CBS. The stories that were pushed by the White House was that Iranian officials had somehow come to Trump and confessed to him that these strikes on these vessels in the Strait of Hormuz were the result of a rogue faction of the IRGC, and that it doesn't represent the policy of Iran, and that the Iranians plan to make some announcement with the Omanis that they're going to allow an opening of an alternative corridor that's not going to be under Iranian control. And the Iranians told me, and these are Iranian officials that are directly involved with these negotiations, that all of this was just a concoction of the United States. And then, in fact, the Omani government, which, by the way, Trump threatened to wipe the state of Oman off the map not that many weeks ago, that Oman has enormous pressure being put on it by the United States. And so, you know, Iran typically has good relations with Oman, but I think it's notable that in the response, the retaliatory strikes that Iran launched over the past couple of days against U.S. military bases in Kuwait, in Bahrain, in Jordan, they also struck targets inside of Oman. Now, you know, the Pentagon is often very secretive throughout Democratic and Republican administrations. But what we've seen under the Trump administration is that U.S. CENTCOM, Central Command, and the Pentagon at large have concealed the impact of Iranian strikes, in some cases entirely. We don't know the facts to this day of certain things that happened in the first days of this war in terms of U.S. damages taken in the region, but also slow walking any public revelations. The Iranians are claiming that they struck a number of key strategic drone facilities and missile launch sites in the Persian Gulf. And so in summary, what I would say is that Trump, I think, has dramatically underestimated the Iranians from the very beginning. He's engaged in imperial hubris, wishful thinking. He certainly is announcing that this ceasefire is blown up. But the reality at the end of the day is that Iran is not going to capitulate. Trump is used to his bullying tactics working on a domestic political level, certainly within the Republican Party, but also on a global level in other deals that he's pushed through. He engages in blackmail, bribery, coaxing, and lying, and most of all, threats of force to try to achieve his agenda. Look what he's done with NATO countries. So the Iranians are really the first major power that has stood up to Trump and said two things. We're not going to give you some kind of fake victory narrative, just so, you know, all this stuff that goes on behind the scenes is they say to the Iranians, and I get this from Iranian sources, just give Trump this, you know, just toss him this chip and everything is going to be okay. And the Iranians are saying, no, we're not going to do that. Quite to the contrary, the Iranians have shown that they are willing to face the prospect of Trump re-escalating this to a dramatic degree because they believe that they won this war on a tactical level and that they don't need to concede anything to Donald Trump.
0: This is the U.S. ambassador to NATO, Matthew.

0: about this, and we'll continue to be clear-eyed on the threats.
1: So that's U.S. Ambassador NATO Matthew Whitaker, Jeremy.
2: Well, as I've talked about on this program before, you know, the Iranians some weeks ago started enlisting the services of senior psychologists to help them, help the Iranian negotiators in their communications to Donald Trump, because they think that he is clinically mentally ill, that they're dealing with a sociopathic, erratic individual. And I think just objectively, anyone who witnesses the public conduct of Donald Trump and then compares it to the quite, whatever you think about the Islamic Republic of Iran's politics, its internal policies, you can't argue that it's not a set of rational actors with institutions that operate in a quite predictable manner. The Iranians have a track record during this war of saying what they mean and then doing what they've said. Donald Trump is all over the map. He has multiple times threatened to bomb a multi-millennia-old civilization. He threatened to wipe out an American ally, Oman, the premier multi-decade mediator between the United States and Iran on the nuclear issue. Donald Trump is functioning as a toddler throwing a tantrum, and then some incredibly dangerous warmonger in the world, where he's raising the specter of wiping out entire civilizations, of bombing the clearly identified civilian infrastructure of countries. So I would say at the end of the day, you know, what I think kind of captures the essence of this is when we've had negotiations between the United States and Iran, the Iranians have showed up with a team of people, most of whom have PhDs and are subject area experts. Donald Trump, with the exception of J.D. Vance, sends people that overwhelmingly are showing up with last week's golf scores and their investment portfolios. And so I think the situation that we find ourselves in right now is that Donald Trump is again throwing this tantrum. He's threatening all sorts of things. He's saying that the deal is off. My understanding from Iranian officials is that the mediators are saying that he really does want an off ramp in this. He doesn't know how to handle it. He can't fabricate a victory narrative. And they're asking the Iranians to help in that effort. And I just don't see the Iranians doing it. I think they're going to remain entrenched in their position that it's the United States that needs to de-escalate, and that Iran has discovered, and it's known this for years, but it never deployed it, that a weapon more powerful in many ways than a nuclear weapon in the hands of the Iranian state is their ability to impact the global economy by their management and domination of the Strait of Hormuz.
1: Jeremy, before we talk about the death of South Carolina Senator Lindsey Graham, I just want to ask you very quickly about the Justice Department subpoenaing four journalists at the New York Times, delivering these subpoenas to their homes on Friday night after they reported President Trump's new Air Force One lacked key security features, including advanced anti-missile capabilities. This is the Boeing aircraft donated to Trump by Qatar, which he's taking with him after he leaves, says it'll be at the Trump Presidential Library. He flew the plane to NATO, but didn't fly it back. He took the Air Force One home due to security concerns. Now, a number of news organizations have reported this, but the Times has been subpoenaed, and very interestingly, subpoenaed by Jay Clayton, the U.S. attorney here in Manhattan, who's been nominated by Trump to serve as director of national intelligence. His confirmation hearing is on Wednesday. Jeremy.
2: You know, I mean, what we're seeing here is an escalating war against journalists. I mean, we of course saw this under President Bush, President Obama, the use of the Espionage Act. But what we're seeing here really is the kind of organized crime family kingpin in chief. And Donald Trump believes that he can use the levers of American power to settle his personal scores. You know, it's like the equivalent, the journalistic or free speech equivalent of putting out a hit on the free press. That's really what we're witnessing here. You know, today they come for the New York Times, and tomorrow they're going to come for other news organizations and other journalists. I mean, we are facing a very dire threat to press freedom under President Donald Trump right now. There's no question about it, Amy.
1: Jeremy, we also want to ask you about the sudden passing of Republican Senator Lindsey Graham of South Carolina, who's died at the age of 71 after what his office called a brief and sudden illness. Graham was one of the most prominent supporters of war, and especially the U.S.-Israeli war on Iran. He died just after returning from a visit in Ukraine with President Volodymyr Zelensky. During that trip, Graham pushed for increased U.S. military support for Ukraine.

0: United States not only recognizes Jerusalem as the eternal, indigenous, and forever capital of the Jewish people, but also that the United States says that we're going to do something about it, not just by recognizing it openly and verbally.
1: We have a magic moment in time here. In the coming months, if we do this right, increase Ukraine's lethality, get people to help us with Putin rather than propping him up, we can end this war.
2: The beginning of that thought was Mike Huckabee talking about what we're going to talk about in our next segment. But that last voice was that of Lindsey Graham, leading backer of the U.S.-Israeli war on Iran, as well as a vocal supporter of the 2003 U.S. invasion of Iraq. Also pushed for a permanent occupation of Afghanistan and once called for a preemptive attack on North Korea. After Israel was accused of committing genocide in Gaza, Graham told the head of the International Criminal Court, quote, "This court is for Africa and thugs like Putin. It's not for democracies like Israel and the United States," Graham said. He became a close ally of President Trump, but during his unsuccessful presidential run in 2016, Graham had this to say about Trump.
3: He's a race-baiting, xenophobic, religious bigot. He doesn't represent my party. He doesn't represent the values that the men and women who wear the uniform are fighting for. And you know how you make America great again? Tell Donald Trump to go to hell.
2: So South Carolina's Republican governor will now pick a replacement to serve out the rest of Senator Graham's term, which ends in January. Republicans will hold a special primary in August to pick a candidate to run in November. Jeremy, talk about the significance of this moment, the sudden death of South Carolina Senator Lindsey Graham.
4: Well, the first thing I'll say is that, you know, Lindsey Graham got his dying wish. He said he was going to be with Israel until his dying day, and he certainly was. He was one of the most passionate supporters of the most violent atrocities unleashed by the Israeli government on the people of Palestine, specifically during the Gaza genocide. He also was one of the major advocates of Donald Trump waging this war against Iran, said it was going to be some of the best money that America had ever spent and that the United States was going to make so much money because of this war. What I would say is that since 9/11 in particular, Lindsey Graham has emerged as a man who was never able to leave the Cold War behind. His worldview was very much shaped by this sort of public projection of the idea that there were communists hiding under, you know, every rock and stone and inside of every closet waiting to pop out and destroy, you know, the American pie and American greatness. And in many ways, he sort of relegated him to a somewhat inconsequential footnote in history because he was so predictably and cartoonishly slavish to the agenda of America as an imperial force in the world. You know, he never met a war of aggression that he didn't passionately back. You know, he was a judge advocate general, a military lawyer, and he often wielded that as though he was sort of the leading American expert in the U.S. Congress on military law. And yet he engaged in a legal analysis that was aimed at actually subverting the idea of any kind of democratic process when it comes to the justice system for instance, enemy combatants or people that were kidnapped as part of the CIA's kidnap and torture program after 9/11. He was one of the most serious backers of the fraudulent narrative that led to the U.S. invasion and occupation of Iraq. And I say he's an inconsequential footnote because you don't need to know much about Lindsey Graham, the specifics of Lindsey Graham's career, because they're not notable for much of anything except the fact that you could always rely on him to support the most destructive policies of a worldview that says that the entire world is filled with nails and America's hammer needs to run around the world finding all of those nails to hammer. I would say that his legacy is that he has sent a message to the rest of the world because of his policies, his perspective, and those like him in the U.S. Congress and in American politics, that the United States will never learn from its mistakes, that imperial hubris is actually the brand of the United States. The fact that he ranted against Donald Trump when he was a candidate and then became one of the most loyal little poodles of Donald Trump's agenda says everything you need to know about Lindsey Graham. But as I said, he got his dying wish. He went down with his slavish dedication to Israel over the interests of the United States and the rest of the world.
2: Jeremy Scahill, co-founder of DropSite News. Coming up, armed Israeli settlers carrying U.S.-made M4 rifles detained Congressmember Ro Khanna in the occupied West Bank on Wednesday. They also, another group, attacked a CNN crew. We'll speak to the renowned Palestinian-American scholar Rashid Khalidi. Stay with us.

0: stages by Minneapolis jazz musician and songwriter Sophia Shorai. This is Democracy Now!, democracynow.org. I'm Amy Goodman. We turn now to the occupied West Bank, where armed Israeli settlers have carried out a number of attacks in recent days targeting local Palestinians, as well as foreign journalists and even a U.S. congressman. On Wednesday, armed Israeli settlers carrying U.S.-made M4 assault rifles surrounded a van carrying Democratic Congressmember Rohana, who was visiting a Palestinian village that had been destroyed by settlers. Khanna said his delegation was blocked for about 90 minutes.
1: I've never really gotten to meet Palestinians and seen the occupation from the eyes of Palestinians. And it was important to me to have an uncurated, extensive look at the human toll of occupation. I'm certainly probably the first American politician who's been detained by the IDF and Israeli settlers. I mean, we were at a village that Israeli settlers had destroyed. They had destroyed the school. They had destroyed that village, and we were just looking at it. And these hoodlums come in with machine guns, an M4, an American-made machine gun, and they detain us. They block off the road. And then they call the IDF, and the IDF is on their side, not on the side of the Americans. I saw the arrogance in the eyes of those settlers, 21 and 22-year-olds with guns, laughing that they had detained us. The arrogance of those young IDF soldiers that my tax dollars are funding, having no respect for the fact that they were detaining Americans.
0: Congressmember Rohana will join us on Democracy Now! Tomorrow, Tuesday. But in a separate incident Saturday, Israeli settlers armed with clubs, rocks, and a knife attacked a group of journalists, including CNN's Jeremy Diamond. Four settlers have been reportedly detained for their alleged involvement in the attack. One of the journalists posted video of the attack on Instagram.
2: No, he's going to go, car.
3: Go, drive. 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
0: The incident occurred at the same location where a mob of Israeli settlers beat the Palestinian American Saif Musalet to death a year earlier. To date, no one's been arrested for Saif's killing. He was 20 years old. He was born in Florida. According to the Israeli human rights group B'Tselem, Israel's killed over 1,000 Palestinians in the occupied West Bank since October 2023, including more than 200 children and teenagers. This all comes as the U.S. and Israel earlier this month signed a deal allocating land for a permanent U.S. embassy in West Jerusalem, years after a temporary compound was established during Trump's first term in office. For decades, a group of Palestinian families have pleaded with the U.S. government to reconsider the embassy's location, saying the land where the embassy will stand in an area known as Allenby Compound was unlawfully taken from them. For more on all of this, we go to France, where we're joined by Rashid Khalidi, the Edward Said Professor Emeritus of Modern Arab Studies at Columbia University, author of a number of books, including The 100 Years War in Palestine. Professor Khalidi, thanks so much for being with us. Start off by responding to these most recent attacks that we know, because this is a U.S. Congress member. You've got CNN attacked, but again, on the same site as a Palestinian American a year ago.
4: Well, this is one of many Israeli attacks on Americans. In the past, there have been repeated attacks on Palestinian Americans who have been detained, who have been brutalized, and in the case you mentioned, murdered. It's not at all surprising that this should extend to the detention for 90 minutes of a U.S. congressperson. The contempt with which Israel has treated the United States over many, many years, And the unwillingness of American administrations, one after another, to do anything about these infringements on Palestinian rights. I'm talking about human rights. I'm talking about property rights. I'm talking about the right to life. Is truly disgraceful. The administration has, in fact, come out with a statement in which one of its flacks, I think a man named Gorka, has actually attacked Congressman Khanna, rather than saying something about the Israeli settler thugs and the Israeli army personnel who actually detained a U.S. congressman. But typical, frankly, of the way in which the U.S. government has related to these constant infringements on Palestinian rights, whether Palestinians under occupation or Palestinian Americans living in the occupied West Bank.
0: And the whole story of Saif, the young American from Florida, Palestinian American, who was killed there a year ago to the day when the CNN crew was attacked?
4: I mean, Israel's been killing American citizens for many, many years. You can go back to the attack on the USS Liberty in 1967. You can go back to the murder of the journalist Shireen Abu Ali. You can go back to the killing of an old man in a village near Jerusalem, actually near Ramallah, by the Israeli army. They tied him up. They left him in the cold. He died of exposure. But this happens all the time without any response from the Israeli government. They claim that they're investigating. The investigations never lead to prosecution or conviction, if there even is an investigation. And the U.S. government just merrily goes along funding these atrocities against American citizens, not to speak of atrocities against Palestinians who don't happen to be American citizens. All of this is being done with our tax dollars and with the protection of the U.S. government in international instances like the Security Council, where the U.N. issues, where the United States issues veto after veto after veto to protect Israel.
0: You know, it's interesting, Rashid, you talked about Sebastian Gorka, Trump's deputy assistant to the president, senior director for counterterrorism, who advised Trump in his first term, but was pushed out after The Forward, the newspaper, revealed he once had ties to a Hungarian far-right Nazi-allied group and that he supported an anti-Semitic and racist paramilitary militia in Hungary while he served as a Hungarian politician, Professor Halliday.
4: Right. Right. I mean, I think the links of this administration to the far right are no surprise to anybody. From the Charlottesville demonstration, where the demonstrators chanted, "Jews will not replace us," about which Trump at the time said there were good people on both sides, to the appointment of a person like Gorka and many, many others. None of this should be a surprise. All of them happen to be, in addition to their right-wing and in some cases like Gorka, neo-fascist orientation, blindly supportive of Israel. And those two things are increasingly going together. The love of Bibi Netanyahu and his government for the now defeated government of Orbán in Hungary is just one example of the way in which Israel is getting together with some of the, has long been doing this, but has been getting together with some of the most noxious governments on earth.
0: This is U.S. Ambassador to Israel Mike Huckabee speaking earlier this month about establishing the embassy in Jerusalem.
3: The United States not only recognizes Jerusalem as the eternal, indigenous, and forever capital of the Jewish people, but also that the United States says that we're going to do something about it, not just by recognizing it openly and verbally, but we're going to plant our flag, our American flag, on the soil of Jerusalem for a permanent and a brand new embassy compound that will serve as our mothership of diplomatic activities here in Israel.
0: So that's the U.S. Ambassador to Israel, Mike Huckabee. Can you talk about this agreement that was signed, Rashid, between the U.S. and Israel right before U.S. Independence Day? I think it was July 1st. The U.S. Right. building its embassy in Jerusalem on land. Talk about who owns that land.
4: A large number of Palestinians own that land as private property or as waqf, inalienable Islamic endowments. Including my own family, dozens of Jerusalem families, including dozens of U.S. citizens. So here we have the U.S. government signing an agreement with the Israeli government to lease land that the Israeli government has no right to which we have title, we and many other families have title, in order to establish an illegal embassy in Jerusalem, which is in violation of repeated U.N. Security Council resolutions. The United States should not have an embassy in Jerusalem in the first place. And to call it the internal, indigenous, and forever capital of Israel doesn't change international law. That's a violation of international law. It's also a violation of the property rights of the Palestinians, whose ownership of this land is attested right up to the end of the British Mandate, when many members of these families were receiving rent from the British government, which had established a military compound there, the Allenby compound or the Allenby barracks. So these families had repeatedly brought to the attention of previous American administrations the fact that this is our land. Israel has no right to it. The United States has no right to lease it from Israel. And right up until the Biden administration, there was a reluctance on the part of American governments, in spite of their unlimited support for Israel, to take this step, because it involved the United States leasing land that belonged to, among other things, American citizens. The private property, in other words, of Americans was being stolen by another government and then leased to the United States for use as an embassy. We learned through freedom of information requests that under Biden, the State Department was considering the claims of the heirs to the owners of these properties back in 1948, including myself and my family and many, many other Jerusalem families, including, I repeat, multiple U.S. citizens, as well as Canadian, European, and other citizens. And they were worried, clearly, about these Palestinian property claims, which are justified. I mean, we have done an enormous amount of research. We've gone through Ottoman, British, Israeli, Jordanian, Islamic court files, and we've proven beyond a shadow of a doubt in materials that we submitted again and again to the U.S. government, going back to the 1990s, that this is our land. Israel has no right to lease it to the United States. The United States has no right to lease it from Israel. We intend the heirs of the property owners back in 1948 intend to submit an updated request to the administration to explain why they have pivoted away from the hesitation of the Biden administration right up to the end of its term to go ahead with the lease of this property.
0: And can you talk about the Mamila Cemetery, one of the two oldest Muslim burial sites in Jerusalem?
4: Certainly. Another case of Israel trampling all over. In this case, one of the most sacred and holy sites to Muslims. This is a cemetery that was established probably in the 12th century. It includes warriors who fought with Salah ad-Din, Saladin, against the Crusaders. It includes members of almost every old Jerusalem family, including my own. Many, many of my ancestors are buried in that cemetery. And it has been chipped away at bit by bit, land taken over, turned into parks, parking lots, most nauseatingly turned into a museum of tolerance over the remains of Muslim graves. The remains were removed. Nobody was ever told what happened to them. So the latest is an attempt to develop, quote unquote, another part of this cemetery. And here we have yet another case of, you know, where an Israeli grave was disturbed right up to 1967 by the Jordanians. The howling reaches the heavens when one of the oldest Muslim cemeteries is repeatedly in Jerusalem, is repeatedly desecrated. Not a word, not a peep. So we have on the one hand this embassy issue, stolen land being leased by Israel to the United States. And we have on the other hand a case of one of the oldest Muslim cemeteries in the world and one of the two oldest in Jerusalem being systematically desecrated over many, many decades. And what is apparently being planned is yet another desecration. In both of these cases, the heirs are going to do something. That's to say, in this case, the descendants of people buried in the cemetery are going to do something. We brought suit in Israel and the Supreme Court did nothing. The Israeli Supreme Court. We're going to examine what our options are as far as this latest desecration of the Mamila Cemetery, just as the heirs to the Allenby Barracks property, which Huckabee, whom many of us call the Israeli ambassador to Israel, he's so deeply committed to the every fabrication that Israel puts out, indigenous, eternal, forever capital, all of these phrases that are churned out by the Israeli propaganda machine come tripping off his lips. So we're gonna examine our options, and we will certainly submit a request to the administration to look into this.
0: Rashid, if you could end by talking about the shifting views on Israel in the United States, this poll that just came out showing Mahmoud Mamdani This is all right. Oh, my gosh. Showing Mayor Zoran Mamdani here in New York, something like 44% popularity ratings compared to Netanyahu at 32%. And the shifting views of American Jews. The most recent Rahm Emanuel, former mayor of Chicago, where you also were a professor and chief of staff of President Obama, giving a speech at University of Tel Aviv talking about Israel as a pariah nation.
4: Right. Well, I think there's been a seismic shift in American views of Israel over the past 4 or 5 years. It was the biggest part of this shift was obviously triggered by the live stream genocide in Gaza. The fact that people were able to see with their own eyes what was actually happening instead of the carefully curated lying description that the Israeli government fed to complacent American journalists who repeated it verbatim on CNN and in the New York Times and in other mainstream media. People were seeing for themselves that the lying liars of the mainstream media were not telling the truth, and that what was happening was the slaughter of innocent civilians. And this has just shifted the views, not
0: we
4: just
0: have five
4: of ordinary
0: seconds,
4: Americans.
0: Rashid.
4: Pardon me?
0: We have 5 seconds.
4: It's shifted the views of everybody, Jewish community, young people, old people, even young Republicans.
0: Well, I want to thank you, Rashid Khalidi, so much for joining us. Edward Said, Professor Emeritus of Modern Arab Studies at Columbia University, author of a number of books, including The 100 Years War on Palestine. I'll be appearing virtually tonight in Montreal, Canada, at the Q&A following the screening of Democracy Now! About Democracy Now! Steal the story, please.
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2: Athletic competition. It can easily be broken down into two parts. The minutes or hours it takes to complete the event. Then weeks, months, and years of joy or heartbreak. Finally, the decades to analyze and debate it. From the press box to press row, Donald Ware will break it all down for you with an in-depth look at historically black college athletics, as well as the biggest news stories and newsmakers of the day. It's time to talk the talk with those who walk the walk. From the press box to press row, here's your host, Donald Ware. Country
3: road. Let's let that play for a little bit. The new anthem for Team USA, the U.S. men's national team. Big win, 2-0 over Bosnia on Wednesday. It now sets up the showdown on Monday at 8 p.m. Eastern with Belgium. It's Box to Row on Box to Row Radio, Sirius XM, channels 142. And 84 at our great affiliates around the country that carry the program. I am your host, Donald Ware. We got a whole lot to get to on today's program, but I want to start with the big-time win by the men's national team again, 2-0 over Bosnia. And it was the first win versus a European team for the U.S. since 2021, which that win was also against Bosnia. And it depends upon who you talk to. A lot of people that I had talked with said that, look, this was coming into that game against Bosnia. It was going to be a cakewalk. Most people said it shouldn't be close, not necessarily a cakewalk, but the U.S. should handle its business. Others say they think it's going to be a lot closer than people think. And, you know, I think it was. It wasn't until Mark Tillman's free kick goal with about at the 82nd mark of this, at the 82nd mark, that really gave the U.S. breathing room. You had the goal in the first half by Folarin Balogun. But the thing about it, he ended up getting a red card. And so he's going to be out for the round of 16 game against Belgium. I mean, that's going to be that's pretty big. I mean, look, the U.S. had to get through this one without him and played a man down for 36 minutes of this matchup and still was able to win. But that loss is going to be huge because now you're going up against Belgium, who's the number 9 ranked team in the country. This is going to be the highest ranked team that the U.S. has faced so far in the World Cup, but has gotten to the round of 16. The U.S. continues to move up. The U.S. at number 15. I think if you go back even a week ago or a couple of weeks ago, the U.S. was right around 17. But this is going to be an uphill climb. This is going to be a... Obviously, it gets tougher and tougher. And we're talking about a U.S. men's national team that has not had a lot of success. You talk about winning a stage, and of course, the U.S. did win its Group D stage. It had been since 2010, the last time that the U.S. had won the stage. It had been since 2002, the last time that the team made it to the quarterfinals, falling to Germany 1-0. So, we still have a long way to go in terms of a quarterfinals, but I mean, that's the last time that the team made it that far. I mean, you have to go all the way back to 1930. That is the highest finish by the U.S. team in the World Cup. Over the time that we've done this show, you've heard me talk a lot about the U.S. women's national team, the success that the U.S. women's national team has had, both in the World Cup and the Olympics, and just generally speaking in the world. I mean, we've had great guests, everyone from, you know, Alex Morgan to Abby Wambach, you know, to Crystal Dunn. The list just goes on and on in terms of the number of guests that we've had, Carly Lloyd, over the years on this program and the success that the women have had. Well, the men, they're not there, but they're on the trajectory. I mean, look, go back a couple of years. Go back to the last World Cup. There were a lot of expectations for this U.S. men's national team, and even the World Cup prior to that. And the team got out of the stage, if I remember correct, in the last World Cup. But it then fell. Like, you get to the round of 32, you've got some expectations, it falls. So the team is revamped. It's program, the head coach, Mauricio Pochettino, he's been offered a contract extension. This was even before the game on Wednesday. So you can tell that it's moving in the right direction. The USMN or U.S. men's national team, the program, or USA Soccer in of itself really likes what he's doing, to the point that he's been offered a contract extension already. And this, I tell you, I don't know. You know, I'm not as versed. And let me pause here, because I want to talk. Also, we're going to talk some soccer. I'm going to talk soccer in this segment, and then also going to talk NBA. I also want to talk about, you know, want to get kind of your thoughts on these NBA trades, which have been crazy. Most notably, Jaylen Brown now to the 76ers. Wow. Wow, you talk about trades, and we could talk about the trades that have happened to this point. Nothing trumps that, in my opinion. So I want to talk about that also today here on the program. Look, you can participate here on the program. Hit me up on X at DWare1, at DWare1. Getting back to the USA soccer team. Again, I don't follow soccer like that. I'll follow it during the World Cup. I'll follow it in the Olympics, probably more so during the World Cup than I do the Olympics. So all these FC teams and the Premier League and all of that, which here in the United States, by the way, those leagues are very popular. I mean, the networks are picking those games up. It's very, very popular. It's just not for me. I'm a traditionalist, football, baseball, basketball, not necessarily in that order. And then in some respects, hockey. And I'm going to tell you what's interesting. What the soccer team is doing now, right? Let's go back to February in the Olympics when the USA hockey team won it all. Did we see that coming? Not necessarily. I mean, hockey and soccer in the U.S. are similar in these respects, that it's a big sport here in the United States of America. Okay, but the better play, it's a big sport here in the United States of America, but it's not as big as football, baseball, basketball. It is a sport that is dominated by countries other than the U.S., unlike football, baseball, basketball. So it's similar or akin in those respects. But again, you've got a movement in both of the sports, right? The hockey is becoming, I mean, soccer was already there. I mean, when you think about youth soccer and you think about soccer programs, soccer is very popular in the U.S. It's just that for whatever reason, on the men's side, it hasn't translated necessarily internationally. Now, you've got some good, really good individual players that have performed for the U.S. over the years that have gone overseas to play at the highest levels. You've had that. But in terms of on an international stage as U.S. men's, as the U.S. men's national team, there hasn't been a lot of success. I ran down the success for you in terms of the most success that the that soccer has had. 1930, a third place finish. 2002 was a quarterfinals finish. And 2010 was the last time that the U.S. won a stage. Now, I believe the U.S. within that time has made it to the round of 16 with, you know, within the last 20 to 30 years, certainly. But it's been very limited success. So the youth soccer, okay, and even in, and I don't know, I don't know that it's necessarily big in high school or at the college level, right? Like to me, it seems like lacrosse at the college level is bigger than it is in the U.S. And lacrosse is definitely a U.S. sport. Now, with the contact, you know, you've got the contact and all of that. It's definitely a U.S. sport. Again, going back to hockey, there are a lot of youth hockey leagues. I mean, right here in Carolina, I mean, you know that there's a solid foundation for youth hockey. And I'm sure it's like this across the nation. I can't speak to that. I can only speak to here in Carolina and specifically here in the Raleigh area. There's a good foundation, and the Carolina Hurricanes have poured into that for hockey here in the Carolinas. I'm sure it's like that throughout the U.S., but I don't think it's as big as soccer is. But you've got the U.S. hockey team winning the gold medal in the Olympics. Wouldn't it be fitting if the U.S. soccer team could pull that off? Now, listen, Belgium is really, really good. You got to get past Belgium. But even if you get past Belgium, and I'm not saying the U.S. can't, because this is the thing about it. You're playing on your own territory. That I think that has a lot to do with it. A couple of other shows I did last weekend, you know, the question came up, well, would it be a disappointment if, well, really, would it have been a disappointment if the men had not, or the team had not beaten Bosnia? Not a disappointment. Would it have been a failure? I don't think it would have been a failure. I think it would have been a disappointment because of the momentum and because people expected this team to beat Bosnia. And so the U.S. handled its business. Now you've got an uphill climb. But wouldn't it be a beautiful thing that if in the same year the hockey team won the gold medal and the U.S. won the World Cup? We can dream big. It can happen. It's on U.S. soil. It would be akin to me to when the U.S. hockey team, and we're talking about hockey now, right? The U.S. hockey team won the gold medal in 1980 and had the big win over the Soviet Union. Big time hockey going on right now. Still to come here on the program. Plenty of NBA trade talk. Keep it locked.
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3: Who's the star of this team? Kobe White is a killer. Let me tell you, but LaMelo Ball, more than even him being a really good player that set players up, that was a true point guard, that could give you 20 points in a game, you traded the star. You traded the face of the franchise. What does your franchise now look like moving forward? LaMelo Ball wanted to be there.
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0: you for making the program a part of your day on this 4th of July weekend as America celebrates 250 years. Hope you're safe where you are and enjoying yourself. As again, in the last segment, talked a lot about the USA soccer team and its success now in the round of 16. It's got a tough game, a tough match on Monday against Belgium after coming off Wednesday's 2-0 victory over Bosnia. So let's switch gears and talk some NBA. Because, I mean, you know, and I know last week I talked extensively about the LaMelo Ball trade, LaMelo Ball to Minnesota, Naz Reid in return, some draft picks. I just didn't think it made a lot of sense for Charlotte. I still don't think it makes sense since then. As a matter of fact, on Sunday it was announced that the Hornets were going to trade Miles Bridges, got a couple of pieces back, Grayson Allen, Royce O'Neal. That was the trade to Phoenix. And so I think the thing about that trade in particular, like the Royce O'Neal, Royce O'Neal is a solid three-point shooter. Grayson Allen can shoot the three. He can also score. But those guys aren't making a ton of money. And I think Royce O'Neal may be like a $10 million guy. Grayson Allen around the same. One of them is only under a one-year contract. So, you know, but still, you still don't have a star, but that's that trade, right? That pales in comparison because you had the Raptors and Clippers making a trade that sends Kawhi Leonard back to Toronto, where he helped to lead Toronto to the NBA Finals, winning the championship in 2019. In return, the Clippers get Brandon Ingram, Grady Dick, and future first-round picks and some pick swaps. So we're seeing a lot of that nowadays with the first-round picks and the pick swaps. And the thing about the first-round picks, if your first-round pick is high enough, if it's a lottery pick, and in particular if it's a top-five pick, then you want that. And that's sometimes why you do the pick swaps, because the first-round picks don't mean what they used to mean, but they're still important because you can stockpile them and then package them in deals. Like, we're not going to see a lot of free agency movement. It's not, there are not even a lot of major free agents in the NBA. Generally, you talk about the summer a couple of weeks. This weekend, you're talking about NBA free agency. Well, the main thing, go back to the summer of Kevin Durant, you know, the summer, you know, years ago when the decision where LeBron James decided to go to Miami, like those days are probably, or you're going to have some of those days remaining, but certainly this year, that's not that. It's all about the trade. So that was the Kawhi Leonard trade, and I'm going to talk more about that. You had Ja Morant now going to the Trailblazers. You had that move. You had the Lakers making a move, because I also want to talk about LeBron and the Lakers choosing not to re-sign LeBron, which I had been talking about for the last couple of months right here on this program. But, you know, the Lakers went out and made a move, most notably getting Walker Kessler from Utah. So they have that sort of that big man now. But the trade that perplexed me the most, and not even the trade, the move, that, because again, LeBron James not re-signing with the Lakers is a move. The move that perplexed me the most was this move. Boston trades Jaylen Brown to the 76ers in exchange for Paul George, two first-round picks, and two second-round picks. Now, let that sit for a moment. Let's analyze that and let that, before I break it down, let's let that sit for a moment. What are the Boston Celtics doing? Obviously, you know, Look, Brad Stevens has been doing this around a while. You know, he's really built the Celtics to where they are right now. Remember, he was the coach when the Celtics were having success in making it to the Eastern Conference Finals. And this was before Jason Tatum and Jalen Brown. He was the coach there. That now he's running the show in terms of making the moves that he has made in terms of draft picks in particular have led to the Celtics being in the position that they are, including winning the championship in 2024. And that's why this perplexes me. It perplexes me for a couple of different reasons. Now, I know, the trade to me that made the most sense for the Celtics would have been getting Giannis. That didn't happen. Why trade Jalen Brown? Now, maybe, I mean, it's a lot that we don't know. Maybe Jalen Brown, you know, he didn't want to return. I mean, maybe he made it known that he wasn't happy with even being on the trading block in the first place. He wasn't going to be happy. I mean, I think if you're a professional, you're a professional. I think Jalen Brown, I mean, he gets on Twitch and all that kind of stuff. But I think on the court as a leader, right? Like, I think he was the NBA Players Association guy. The rep, right? Like he's going to be a professional. I would think so. He's going to be a professional, right? Like, so I'm not sure why you didn't think that could have worked out. But again, 25-26 or this past season or the season that just ended was supposed to have been the Celtics' rebuilding year to get ready for 26-27 or to get ready for the upcoming season, right? Jason Tatum was supposed to have been out the entire season. You got rid of Kristaps Porzingis. You got rid of, you know, some other guys as well, some other key pieces. Okay, and rightfully so. You keep Derek White. Some other guys really stepped up. But the thing about it, the guys really, really stepped up. I think more so than Brad Stevens and others thought that they would. Jalen Brown really carried this team and a lot of he carried the team, but he had a lot. He was the main. I don't want to say carried. He was the main guy, but he had a lot of help. Derek White, we already knew Derek White was a really good player, really good two-way player. His game stepped up. A guy like a Peyton Pritchard, his game stepped up. Some of the other role players really stepped up for this team. So it was a situation where. Now you say, okay, Jason Tatum, now we got a chance to make a run here. Jason Tatum comes back. I didn't think that ultimately that the Celtics would win the championship. But I felt like they had an opportunity. Well, initially, I should say. Initially, I didn't feel that way when it started to kind of come out that Jason Tatum may be close to coming back. I likened it to when Michael Jordan went to go play baseball the year he decided to come back and came back with the Bulls. The Bulls did not win the championship. He didn't play for a good part of the season. You need that time to reacclimate, and then the team would make its run. And so really, if you think about it, the Celtics were ahead of schedule because they had Tatum back to reacclimate him into the offense, give him, you know, the however many games he played, go through the playoffs, and then 26-27, you're right back in the mix. As a matter of fact, had that happened, to me, I would have had the Celtics over the Knicks in terms of coming into the season. Maybe. Well, let me take that back. I would have had them even. Let me put it like that. Because I don't want to disrespect the champs, but the Celtics had a really, really good squad. So, again, getting Giannis makes sense because now you have another superstar that is in his prime. That's a big. So now you've got a big man, a true big that can really play down low. You've got the inside-outside game. Boy, that's lethal. Celtics are number two without question. Again, even with a Giannis, I would have had if the Celtics had had Giannis, I would have had the Celtics above the Knicks. But even with Jaylen Brown, I have them even. But now you go out and bring back Paul George, who still can play. I mean, Paul George can still play, but you've traded. If there was a sense that Jaylen Brown and Jason Tatum were similar players, well, you've gone and now still gotten a similar player to Jaylen Brown. So you still have similar players in Paul George and Jason Tatum. Paul George is older. He's 36. He hasn't been healthy the last several years. I mean, Paul George, quite frankly, hasn't really... Paul George has shown some flashes. Like, Paul George can still play. He showed flashes. I'm not suggesting that he can't play. I'm just suggesting that he's been injured and that he's 36 years old. That's an issue. And you bring that back when you had a squad that could have competed? Now, yeah, you get some first-round picks. So Brad Stevens loves first-round picks. That's how the Celtics got to where they are right now, because they had a plethora of first-round picks. He's a first-round pick type of general manager. But this move doesn't make sense. There's more to this move than we know about. Why in the world, basically what you've done, player for player, is traded Jaylen Brown for Paul George. And yes, you get two first-round picks, two second-round picks. I'm up against the break. I want to come back and talk a little bit more about this trade because I also want to talk about it. That's something that is generally done. You talk about it from one perspective, but not the other perspective. This has now made the 76ers a contender for sure. And I want to talk about that, or talk about it also from that angle. I'm going to do that on the other side. I want you to keep it locked. I want you to participate. Also, hit me up on X at DWare1 as we roll on.
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2: 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Let's talk about it.
0: I got to ask about this meteoric rise. You're 31. A lot of these folks you see in WWE, as you know, they come in and get their rise order in their later years. So just kind of talk about that. You're one of the rising superstars in WWE.
3: Man, first thing first, man, God is good. I refer to myself as the anointed one because that's what it is. I mean, God blessed me with the opportunity to shine every single Friday night, Monday, Saturday, PLE, Royal Rumble, Saudi Arabia. It don't matter. I mean, when you anointed for something and ordained to do something, that's just where you're supposed to be. So I'm grateful for that, and I take my job very seriously.
0: Michael B. Jordan, that MBJ is your time too, but I got to take it back. Two of my favorite shows, The Wire and Friday Night Lights, two of my favorites of all time. What comes to your mind when you think back to playing in those two TV series?
4: Where's Wallace is a big thing, man. I think Wallace was just like me. You know, it wasn't acting. You know, I had a lot of big brothers on that set. A lot of, you know, influential men and women in my life that said, hey, yo, Mike, you keep this up, this could be a career. You can continue to do this. And I didn't even have the confidence within myself. When you got, you know, Idris Elba, and you got, you know, J.D. Williams and Wendell Pierce and Larry Gilliard Jr. and Andre Royo, and you have all these guys, you know, Wood Harris, you know, telling me, you know, hey, you know, Mike, you got something. That was a pivotal place for me.
0: Patrick, right here. This being your fifth Super Bowl, what do you remember most about this whole process with respect to the first Super Bowl? And when I say the whole process, I mean the preparation, not only for the game, but the media and all of that, as opposed to now. How do you kind of compare that? Is it still kind of fun for you?
5: Yeah, it's still fun. I mean, every Super Bowl is its own experience. But I think more than anything, it's just preparing, because you know the process. You know what it takes throughout the week, and it gives you more experience and more calm, where you're not worried and you just continue to work to be the best version of yourself you can be and learn from your previous Super Bowls, and hopefully you can play even better in the game when you get out there on Sunday.
0: The one and only Kathy Griffin. So you're going to touch on this, something about this 23-year-old? Something about this 23-year-old? You fell in love with a 23-year-old?
6: Don't you judge me. Don't you dare judge me. I'm vital. I'm a vital woman, and I'm sexy as hell. I can't help it. You're a redhead. And yeah, I had a fling with a 23-year-old. So what? It was cute and dope, and I thought he was great, and I'm glad I did it. And let me tell you something else. Don't tell me that women of a certain age don't want to get laid. Get laid as much as the next guy. And nobody's going to stop me. I stand by it. No apologies.
7: It was Stephen Curry, your progress from Davidson to now with Golden State.
8: Where I've come from in high school into a small D1 college at Davidson. And it's a great story, and I'm just having fun, you know, living my dream and riding the ride.
0: That the voice of Chase Elliott, the third youngest driver to win the NASCAR Cup Series. How special is that for you?
9: To see kind of how our team has progressed and how I've progressed since then, to have an accolade like this now, it's changed a lot. I think we've gotten a lot better. I think I've gotten a lot better. I think we've become a very well-rounded race team, and we've improved in a lot of areas, which is not always easy to do.
0: Dave Roberts, manager of the LA Dodgers, to be person of color and be the manager of the Dodgers, what does that mean to you?
10: There's not many of us in baseball. To do things the right way, to hopefully give other people of color opportunity, hopefully it just paves the way. So I think that for me, I definitely look at it as responsibility, but something I'm willing to undertake.
0: Snoop Dogg is on the mic. Pay

0: lot as a team, and I enjoy playing with a great group of guys. So, you know, I'm just trying to enjoy every moment of it.
1: Kevin Hart, George is here.
2: Right now, I'm on cloud nine. This is the time where I'm in demand, so you make the best of it. You pick great projects, you get behind them, and you put them out. And the goal is to keep them coming. So that's making sure that you're in control of your destiny. And right now, I am.
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1: That's Box to Row, real, relevant radio. Welcome back to the program on this July 4th weekend, and hope you're having a great time and safe where you are. So, again, in the last segment, talking about the Celtics and the 76ers trade, and really talking about the Celtics and what the Celtics are doing. Like, you've set yourself, in my opinion, you've set yourself. Now, and listen, Jason Tatum could put this team, perhaps put this team on his back, and everything could be all good, right? Like, maybe that happens just like Jaylen Brown did last year, and the Celtics compete. But it's nowhere in the world, as we're talking about this today, that I can put the Celtics over the Knicks at all. As a matter of fact, with this trade, to me, as it is right now with the teams, I mean, I would have the Knicks at number one. You know, I'm just hesitant about the Pistons. I know the Pistons are good, but the disappointment in the playoffs this past year, and then to some degree last year as well. But I mean, especially right now, like, you've got to have the Pistons at number two, right? I would have. Just kind of looking at this, Cavaliers are out to me. It's between, to me, the Celtics, Raptors, and the Heat, right? The Raptors made a power move. I mean, it's a power move, but again, in the same vein as in some respects, and it's interesting because they were teammates for a while. Kawhi Leonard is back in Toronto, which is great because you still got Scottie Barnes. But I mean, you trade away. I mean, even with that, I mean, you still trade away a really solid player for the Raptors. I mean, you still trade away a really good player in Brandon Ingram. I mean, I realize he was hurt in the playoffs, but you trade away a really good player and a younger player to get an older player hoping to make a win-now run and move. I'm not mad at that because now, to me, the Raptors are elevated. And like I said, the Heat. So I'd have the Celtics at like number five right now, but again, not to disrespect them too much because it's still a good team, with Joe Mazzulla as the coach, and the future looks good. But I thought, to me, this was your 25-26 was sort of your okay rebuild year, if you will. Let's see how, you know, just keep this boat afloat, get ready for 26-27. Now, to me, because you have all of these first-round picks, unless ultimately you pull off a blockbuster trade that we don't see coming. And I think that's what it's going to be. It's got to be some other blockbuster move that we're not going to see coming that'll happen during the regular season because you have all of these first-round picks. That's the only way I can see. Otherwise, you're looking at 27-28 in terms of making a run. And excuse me, by the way, let me look at this thing from the 76ers' perspective. Because now, I said top five. I got to put the 76ers. I left the 76ers out. As a matter of fact, if I'm going pound for pound for teams, to me, I'm going to put the 76ers over the Celtics. So to me, you've got those four teams, meaning the Raptors, Heat, 76ers, and the Celtics in that 3-6 realm. But just because of that trade, I'm gonna put the 76ers over now the Celtics. I think the 76ers were already going to be good. I think that because, I mean, hopefully if Joel Embiid is healthy, I mean, V.J. Edgecombe's rookie season was overshadowed by a couple of things. Number one, you know, Cooper.

0: Cooper Flagg, Con Knipple in terms of rookie of the year, potential rookies of the year, and then just being on the 76ers with Tyrese Maxey, you know, Paul George, Joel Embiid. So he got kind of overshadowed in at times. Although I'd been saying, hey, VJ Edgecombe from the Bahamas, by the way, shouts out to our affiliate in the Bahamas, Global 99.5. I've been saying that this guy can really, really play, and he can. So now in the backcourt, you've got Tyrese Maxey, VJ Edgecombe. I think Joel Embiid, hopefully he can stay healthy, but I think Joel Embiid, not that he wasn't already motivated, because it's a pretty good team even with Paul George, I think he becomes more motivated now because now you add Jaylen Brown to that mix of a team that already was good. You're adding another superstar and one that you can count on. Now, even without, this is the thing about the 76ers. Let's say Joel Embiid only gives you half the season, and hopefully he'll give you the half a season that will enable him to still play in the playoffs. Even if he gives you half a season, if you're the 76ers, you're still one of the top six teams. All right? So, like, this move, excuse me, has bolstered This move has also bolstered the Philadelphia 76ers. And you trade not only within the Eastern Conference, you trade within your own division, the Atlantic Division. Like, what are the Celtics thinking? Again, Brad, we can sit here and question the deal, and I am questioning the deal. This has got to work out for Brad Stevens. It'd be unrealistic to think that it would work out this upcoming season, because it's not. But this has got to work out in 2 years, because your trajectory to me to compete once again or to even be in the NBA Finals if you were the Celtics was this upcoming season with the roster that you had. So, obviously, Brad Stevens knows something we don't know. He's looking towards the future, but you got to be careful when you're looking towards the future, because sometimes when you're looking ahead, you miss what's right in front of you. That's in real life. Even if you're walking, like if you're walking somewhere and you see something ahead, yeah, but you got to pay attention to what's in front of you. Driving the same way. Well, it's the same thing here. You look to the future, but realize what's right in front of you. And what Brad Stevens and the Celtics did to me is gave up what was right in front of you. Like, you were the number two team, to me, even par with the Knicks for favorites coming into the season, to this 26-27 season. I don't get it. You made the 76ers even stronger. And so, you know, we'll see. I mean, you know, we'll ultimately see what happens. I'm just not a fan. Just like I wasn't a fan of the LaMelo Ball trade, I'm not a fan of this trade either. I want to get your thoughts. Hit me up on X at DWare1, at DWare1. I want to get your thoughts. Share your thoughts with me on the trade. Kawhi Leonard coming back to the Raptors. I got to tell you, initially, when I heard this, I'm like, why, if you're the Raptors, what are you living in the past? Like, Kawhi, but again, I'm a believer in what you've shown me lately. Just like I mentioned last week, to me, when people mention, well, LaMelo Ball, you know, he hasn't played in as many games as you would have liked for him to over his the term or the time, the amount of time that he had been with the Charlotte Hornets. Okay, he had missed a lot of games. But to me, he played, that was in the past. He played 72 games this past season. So that's just an excuse that's been given to justify the trade. Same thing with Kawhi. I got to give Kawhi a lot of props. He has played, I don't have the numbers in front of me in terms of the number of games he played. I'm going to try to pull it up here while I'm talking. But, I mean, he's played the last several years. He's played the majority of the season. So I got to give Kawhi Leonard a lot of credit there because he's played the majority of the seasons, he's played the majority of the games the last two seasons. So give him credit. I scoffed at the trade at first, but now the more that I kind of think about it and what could be, I mean, and as a matter of fact, in looking at it, he's played 157 games the last two seasons. You know how many games there are over the two-year period? There's 164 games. He played in 157 of them. That's pretty good, right? But he's an older player, but he can still play. Like, he's still the claw. He still can shoot the three. He still can give you buckets. He still can play defense. He still got that pull-up jump shot, that jump shot that's like on a right on a line on the string, has very little arc, but he's going to put it in the hole. So, like, while I thought that I kind of looked at the trade initially as like, I don't know about that. I'm looking at it a little bit differently. Again, to look at it from the Clippers' perspective, the Clippers are as clear. I mean, if the Clippers weren't in like rebuilding mode, then you could look at it from their perspective. But it's hard to look at it from their perspective because to me now, of course, I mean, they've got a couple of players. Like, I don't want to just dismiss the players that the Clippers have. I think they still have some pretty good players. Darius Garland is there. Remember with the whole James Harden trade. Now you've got Brandon Ingram, but it's not enough to compete in the West. It may not even be enough to make the playoffs. We'll see. But, you know, these moves and this one by Toronto, like, I wasn't dismissing Toronto because you had Brandon Ingram. You got Scottie Barnes. You still got RJ Barrett. Like, you've got some players. But now I think you have upped your game a little bit. If Kawhi can stay. This only works if Kawhi stays healthy. It's like all or nothing. Toronto went all or nothing. They went in all or nothing. Either this is going to work and we're going to be geniuses, or it's going to be a disaster because Kawhi Leonard gets hurt. So, man, it's just so busy in the NBA. I actually like the trades, the trade scenarios better or as much as I like free agency. And I'm talking about generally speaking, because again, there are not many free agents, and the ones that are big time, like Jalen Durant, are restricted free agents. So a team can make an offer, but the team, like if it's Jalen Durant, a team can make an offer. The Lakers could make an offer, but Detroit could match. And you got to figure Detroit's going to match. I mean, maybe Jalen Durant just had a down last part of the season and then a down playoffs. Maybe that's what it was. All right. So a lot of excitement in the NBA. Hit me up on X at DWare1, at DWare1. Up next, LeBron leaves LA. What's his legacy?
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0: Who's the star of this team? Kobe White is a killer. Let me tell you, but LaMelo Ball, more than even him being a really good player that set players up, that was a true point guard, that could give you 20 points in a game, you traded the star. You traded the face of the franchise. What does your franchise now look like moving forward? LaMelo Ball wanted to be there.
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1: Happy 4th of July weekend. Thank you for making the program a part of your weekend. So obviously LeBron James's legacy is set. In my mind, he's the second greatest player to ever play the game behind Michael Jordan. He's got 4 NBA championships. He's been to the All-Star game 22 times. He's coming up. He's going to be 42 years old in December, going for a 24th season. Like, his legacy is set. There's no doubt about it. The question is, what is his legacy in Los Angeles with the LA Lakers? I mean, that first year, it was really a rebuild. It was a situation where the Lakers had a bunch of young players, including Lonzo Ball, and they had Kyle Kuzma, who they ended up keeping. They had, they had a bunch of young guys on that team, and the Lakers didn't do particularly well. You go out, you make the trade, meaning the Lakers, for Anthony Davis. They're able to get Anthony Davis, and the next year, the Lakers win the championship. So in year 2 in LA, the Lakers win the championship. And let's think about the legacy of the LA Lakers. Goes back to the days of when the LA Lakers were the Minneapolis Lakers, when you had George Mikan in the 50s and those teams won championships, and then you move on to LA with the likes of Wilt Chamberlain, Jerry West, first and foremost, the true Laker. And when I say true Laker, I mean Jerry West's entire career was played with the Lakers, not unlike Wilt Chamberlain, but a more memorable, I want to say the more memorable time for of course, Wilt Chamberlain was with the Lakers. But, I mean, look, he had the 100 points when he was in Philadelphia. He had the 100 points when he was in Philadelphia. But, I mean, think about all of the great players. Magic Johnson, right? Kareem Abdul-Jabbar. James Big Game Worthy, right? Like Kobe Bryant. Like, you've had some phenomenal players. Coach-wise, you've got, of course, Pat Riley. You've got Phil Jackson. Like, I mean, you talk about the LA Lakers, and you're talking about a franchise that all it does is win championships. All it's done is win championships. It has had great players over its careers. I named some of them, right? Where does LeBron rank in terms of all-time players in Lakers history? 8 seasons in LA, brought a championship, went to the All-Star game each time. LeBron didn't win an MVP. LeBron didn't win an MVP while he was in LA. Okay. And the thing about it, he won an NBA Finals MVP, but he didn't win the most valuable player. As a matter of fact, he didn't win the most valuable player in 13 years. You know, it's an interesting dynamic between Lakers fans and LeBron James. A lot of Lakers fans tried to compare LeBron James to Kobe Bryant. A lot of Lakers fans don't like LeBron James. A lot of Lakers fans didn't want LeBron James to come to LA. A lot of Lakers fans probably still don't respect the championship that LeBron James brought to the franchise, along with Anthony Davis. Like, we can't forget about Anthony Davis, because without Anthony Davis in that bubble season, there would be no championship. As great as LeBron is, as great as he was at that time, he was older, but still much fresher than we've seen him now, even though he was really, really good and in the regular season, averaged 20 points per game. There are going to be some Lakers fans that are going to look at it and say, okay, in 8 seasons, you brought us 1 title. That title was in a bubble season. You only went to one other Western Conference Finals. And then the rest of the time, they made the playoffs, but made it to the second round a couple of times, including this past season, or maybe got bounced in the first round. You're going to have those Lakers fans. I don't want to tell another fan or a fan of a team how to cheer for or to like his team. I'm not a Lakers fan per se. In other words, maybe at one time when Magic Johnson was playing for the Lakers, and then a little bit even after that, I was a Lakers fan. I liked the Lakers, but I'm not a true Lakers fan. Like, I'm not Lakers fan, okay? And in Los Angeles, I wonder, you know, I heard somebody mention the other day that the L.A., you know, more than the Dodgers, the Lakers are the team in L.A., which is interesting to me because the one time I went to a Dodgers game in L.A., like, it was pretty special, and the fan base is pretty special. So, you know, if the Lakers are that team, I'm not going to argue that point because I'm not sure. I just feel like the Dodgers fan base is fantastic, and it is big time. And the Dodgers' success, especially more recently, has been pretty big. So if somebody says, and somebody from L.A. can hit me up on this, of course, we're coast to coast. I mean, what's the bigger deal in L.A.? Is it the Lakers or the Dodgers? The Lakers obviously have won more championships, have had more success. I mean, there wasn't, and I probably would lean towards the Lakers because there wasn't a time in the Dodgers' history where there was like this show, quote-unquote Showtime era. But then again, I mean, the dynamic between basketball or even something comparable, you had like, you know, you had the you know, you had Fernando Valenzuela mania, you know, Tommy Lasorda, but you know, those weren't, you know, they won championships sparingly, okay, where the Lakers in the 80s, the Lakers won back-to-back championships in the 80s. Magic Johnson, throughout in his career, they won five NBA championships for the LA Lakers. So I would venture to say that the Lakers would be that team over the Dodgers. I mentioned all of those players, the Kobes of the world. And think about it. I mean, you know, as great as Kareem Abdul-Jabbar was, you know, as great as Wilt Chamberlain was, you know, those two players were with other teams before they came to L.A. So, you know, you've got teams, and a lot of times you don't have teams that have a lot of guys that play their entire career with one team. Jerry West, Magic Johnson, Kobe Bryant did that. James Worthy did that. Okay. LeBron is not up there is not up there with those guys, with the guys that I mentioned, even the Wilt. You know, obviously Kareem. I mean, Kareem's career was mostly known with the Lakers, even though he had, you know, it did some great things. Certainly the Bucks, you know, won a championship when Lou Alcindor, along with Oscar Robertson and of course, Norfolk State's own Bobby Dandridge, won a championship in Milwaukee. But it was all about his time, meaning Kareem's time, was about the Lakers and being in Los Angeles. And that's what he's most known for. LeBron James has had a phenomenal career. Should he have a number retired? I think he should. But it's a lot of Lakers people that will tell you no, because he shouldn't be up in the Raptors with Kobe, Magic, LeBron, it's Kobe, Magic, Wilt, Kareem, Big Game James, others, you know, Jerry West. He shouldn't be up there in that category with those guys specifically. You know, I think he should. I think that there were no guarantees. Now, did he have some mishaps? He had some mishaps. You got to look at the mishaps. I mean, for all of the great seasons that LeBron James had in L.A., and for all that he did, he became the all-time leading scorer in LA. As a matter of fact, I had a chance to, I was in DC when LeBron, this was 2022 when he became the second all-time leading scorer, was against the Wizards, had a chance to be at that game, right? But he had some mishaps, and one of the mishaps I'm thinking about was a gentleman that played with him that he recruited to be part of that team, as a matter of fact, and that was Russell Westbrook. And Russell Westbrook, that was, as a matter of fact, that particular game that I spoke of was Russell Westbrook's first time back in D.C. after really leading the Wizards to the playoffs, which was really, which was the last time that the Wizards had even been in the playoffs. He led that, not Bradley Beal. Russell Westbrook led that team. But that was a disaster because he advocated for bringing Russell Westbrook in. He thought that Russell Westbrook was going to be the guy, along with he and Anthony Davis, that was going to put the Lakers over the top for another championship. That didn't happen. But it doesn't, that was one mishap. And some of the other, I mean, he's had input in some of the other personnel decisions. None of them are coming off the top of my head right now, but that was a bad one. To me, that doesn't take away from the legacy of LeBron James in LA, because at the end of the day, it's about winning championships. It is not easy to win championships. And that's exactly what LeBron James, along with Anthony Davis, did for the Lakers in his time in LA. Look, my time is about up. I thank you for yours. Listen, Box to Rose 8th, countdown to kickoff. Save the date. Those that are in Raleigh in the Triangle in North Carolina may be in North Carolina or Raleigh during July the 17th. Friday, July the 17th. Save the date. Friday, July the 17th. We're going to be at Pardrea's Sports Cafe. We want you to come on out and be at the 8th countdown to kickoff. All 8 of the North Carolina HBCU head football coaches will be there. We will talk with them. You'll get a chance to meet them. 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

ghetto, gangsta, dangerous, famous, Uzi, Louis, Prada, Gucci, hardest, hardest, honest, smartest. 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

0: Cross Mystique, Southern Women and Newcomb Pottery exhibit opens at the Jepson Center on May 30th. 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

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Good afternoon, Savannah. You are now listening to Old School Cool here on WRUU, playing the best classic alternative from the 60s through the 90s. I am your host, Jen McCraney. Welcome, y'all, and thank you so much for tuning in this afternoon. It is the summertime. I know we are at the halfway point, still got a ways to go, and it's just getting hotter, y'all. Right now, it is 87 degrees in the Coastal Empire. That is a very kind temperature for today compared to what we have been having. And it's also Mercury retrograde, and everything is just an absolute mess. But since it is summer still, and I have not done a summer show yet, we're doing that summer show today. We got all sorts of great summertime songs. We got coming up this hour, we have Cream, T-Rex, Third Eye Blind, Donovan, B-52s, and so many more. We got a 14 song playlist coming up this hour. I'm so excited. Let's go ahead and get it started now for the hot summer nights. Here's The Doors with Break On Through to the Other Side.

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0: 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But remember, Mozart, Beethoven, and Liszt were the rock stars of their time. 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

0: 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We are Savannah Soundings, Community Radio Global Soul. It's time here on a Monday afternoon in muggy Savannah. Got lots of rock and roll for today, though. Gearing up for seeing Rush next week in Chicago. We'll talk about the, and it wasn't a debacle, but the unfortunate cancellation of the Wilco show we were supposed to go see Friday night in Charleston due to inclement weather. So we'll talk about that a little bit later on. But we've got some interesting stuff for today's show. Couple bands I guarantee I haven't played in my over 9 years on WRUU. I think they're cool songs, especially the opening song after the Rush intro we're going to do. We've got some new Slamosa, new Monolord, brand new All Them Witches, brand new Elder. Man, brand new. Shiny. New cars smell shiny. So anyway, let's get started. I've resurrected the Rush intro in honor of 50-something tour. Am I going to see him a couple times here coming up? So we're going to start off with that. And then a beloved son of Scotland. I'm sure you'll recognize the song. And it's, you know, you go, I don't know how that fits into Tom's show. The saxophone solo is really, really good. And there's a great guitar solo in the middle of it. So anyway, let's kick things off, shall we?
1: 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We have assumed control. We have assumed control. We have assumed control.

0: 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And today that question is, do you want to hear a local man interview mythical creatures such as Frankenstein's monster, the mummy, the Mothman, a vampire who's very old named Count Succula, and other musicians? If so, you can tune in to this station, WRUU, on Thursday nights at 9 p.m. Eastern to hear the Kromdar Hour with me, your host, Kromdar. We'll see you there.
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3: 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We are Savannah Soundings Community Radio with Global Soul. It's time here on Way Left of the Dial. Jethro Tull with you here to help me from the 50th Anniversary Enhanced Edition of the Benefit Record that was remastered and reproduced by Steve Wilson. Frank Zappa doing the title cut of the Apostrophe Record. I should say Frank Zappa and the Mothers of Invention. And then we opened up with one of Scotland's favorite sons, Jerry Rafferty, doing Baker Street from the record City to City. Man, that record was so huge when it came out, and then he just kind of faded off into oblivion, at least here in the United States. So as we begin to celebrate all things Rush in preparation for next week, here's a cut from their very first record.

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4: 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We are Savannah Soundings Community Radio with Global Soul. It's Tom here on Way Left. So that was Rush from their self-titled debut song called Here Again. So, we were supposed to see Wilco Friday night at Firefly Distillery in Charleston. So we loaded up and drove up there. And when we were on 17 heading into Charleston, and

to the entranceway into the parking lot for Firefly, there were security people from the venue, and they're like, yep, show's canceled. It's like, well, that's actually cool, because I'd have hated to have gone and checked into my hotel and got two songs into Wilco, and then, you know, they closed the or stopped the show due to not wanting to get electrocuted or anything like that. So that was okay. Got notification early this morning that the show has not been rescheduled and I will get a refund. Yay for me. So I was disappointed. I was hoping to catch him on this tour. My son, my oldest son, saw him in Oklahoma City and said it was just a great, great show. Two 90-minute sets. So I'll have to live vicariously through the hymn. So let's get back to the music. So this band is based in Berlin. Half the band is from Boston. The other half is from Berlin. They have a brand new record out called Through Zero, and this is a song called Blighted Age from that record.

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1: 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We are Savannah Soundings, community radio with Global Soul. It's time here on Way Left. Brand new resin. The record is called Cycles in the Infinite Dream. It's due out the 26th, so that'd be a week from Friday. The song is called Cloudfall. With the advent of not seeing Wilco and those tickets being refunded, I'll probably go see both Resin and Elder, which are separate shows in Atlanta in September. I was debating which one to go see. I was leaning. I wasn't sure. You know, Elder, man, when I saw them, 2024 up in Asheville, it was pouring rain, or 2024, coming back, and then the singer got laryngitis, so they did an all-instrumental show, which was actually pretty cool. I've never seen Resin headline. I've seen them open up twice, but never seen them in a headlining role, and I want to go see them too, and plus they're from the native soil. So anyway, let's get back into music. Another song from, like, I know I haven't played these guys on a radio show before, but this is just a great song.

was young, and they packed me off to school, and they taught me how not to play the game. I didn't mind if they groomed me for success, or if they said that I was just a fool.

0: 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We are Savannah Soundings Community Radio with Global Soul. It's time here on Way Left of the Dial on a Monday afternoon. UFO doing Let It Roll from the Force It record, the second record they did with Michael Schenker on lead guitar. Closed out that set. Jethro Tull doing Wind Up from the 25th anniversary edition of Aqualung. And then 10cc doing I'm Not in Love from a best of record by those guys. So anyway, what have I been doing during the show? Right for the last 15 minutes, I've been trying to coordinate show dates and hotels for trips I'm going to see rock and roll. So we're talking about Russian Circles and Pelican up in Charleston, and then Mono Lord in Columbia, South Carolina, and then Bob Mold and Sugar in Atlanta. So I'm trying to figure out hotels close to where I'm going to be seeing the shows. So anyway, don't want to be driving around those cities late at night. I'm not really that familiar with them. So anyway. So let's get right back into the music. So this is brand spanking new, All Them Witches from their brand new record, which came out, Memorial Day weekend, called House of Mirrors, a song called Saturn Song.
1: Hail to the boys that march forever on. Off to do.

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3: 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We are Savannah Soundings Community Radio with Global Soul. The Huntsman doing Mother Goose from the Aqualung redo record that came out, what's that, about 2.5-3 years ago? That may, the Aqualung and then the Best of Jethro Tull redo may, in my less than humble opinion, be the best of the redo series that Magnetic Eye has put out over the last 10 years. Man, they're just really well-curated songs. The bands they picked really did a great job with that. So anyway, and then brand new All Them Witches Saturn song, House of Mirrors is the record. I forgot about that. I need to find a hotel room for them too in Charleston, and I will see them sometime in October, the 20th, I think, something like that. Anyway, next show is Wolfgang Van Halen at Victory North. I think that's the 27th of July. At least the next show in Savannah. Going to see Rush a week from Wednesday in Chicago. So anyway, let's get right back into the music. More brand new resin from the Cycles in the Infinite Dream record. Rites of Passage.

0: 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Yes, you heard that right. 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
4: 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We are Savannah Soundings, community radio, global soul. It's Tom here on Way Left, rocking at a very high level this afternoon on Monday afternoon here in Savannah. Slimosa doing Afghansk Rev and Cabin Fever from a performance they did at KEXP in Seattle, in radio station performance sometime in April, I believe, of this year. Really good performance. And then we opened up the set with Resin from their brand new record, which comes out on the 26th of this month, which is called Cycles in the Infinite Dream, doing Rites of Passage. I did pick up, and you know, like I'll blunder into different stuff, right? And I write it down on sticky notes,

and in 5 or 6 others, and they are fascinating performances of Black Sabbath. Think of, you know, Mel Torme or Frank Sinatra, a little bit more rock-oriented. They're just really cool performances. So that stuff will start eking its way into upcoming shows. And so just want to talk briefly about the upcoming shows. So next Monday, I will be broadcasting my Rush special. So I've taken a show that I had done early this year on Rush, and it's all Rush songs, both from cover versions and live versions of Rush songs, and then Rush performed themselves. Updated some stuff, added some stuff in there, and we'll be broadcasting that because of the going to see the show next Wednesday in Chicago. So mark your calendars, tie a string around your finger, whatever you want to do, right? But that's that'll be a special show for sure next week. So gonna start off this set with a band I saw once. Saw him at Reggie's in Chicago with Ryan. My nephew Ryan, who lives in Chicago, he and I are going to the Rush show together at the United Center. So we saw Mono Lord at Reggie's there on South State Street, which is just south of the Loop, downtown Chicago, a couple years ago. Really great show. I have a ticket to see Mono Lord in Columbia, South Carolina, on the 31st of August. So we'll be going up there, or I'll be going up there to see that. No one else in the family is as thrilled as I am to go see Mono Lord again. So this is the lead song from their brand new record, which is called Never Ending, and the song is called You Bastard.

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0: 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We are Savannah Soundings, Community Radio with Global Soul, and we have come to the end of another Way Left of the Dial with Tom here. UFO, Can You Roll Her from the No Heavy Petting record. Spirit Adrift, the title cut of the Divided by Darkness record. Mammoth Volume covering Slipstream from the Magnetic Eye Aqualung Redo covers record that came out a couple years ago. And then we opened up with Brand New Mono Lord from the Neverending record doing Slipstream. I want to thank everyone for tuning into the show today. It was a fun show for sure. Make sure you tune in this Saturday to Road Trip and U232 with yours truly for 2 hours of rock and roll. And then next Monday afternoon, mark your calendars, special day, a 2-hour Rush Spectacular celebrating all things Rush. In celebration of my getting to go to Chicago to see them Wednesday at the United Center with Ryan. Again, thanks for tuning in. I'll catch you guys Saturday. And if not, for sure, we'll all be together here next Monday. Finishing off with the title cut of the Tess for Echo record by Rush.

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